said. How did Joseph know, therefore, that they were going to leave? You don't have to be a rocket scientist to figure it out. God said it, Joseph believed it. Now that tells us something about faith. You have to have the Word of God in order to have faith. The Bible tells us in Romans 10, 17, faith cometh by hearing, and hearing by the Word of God. Now, you're not going to have faith apart from hearing God. And so here, Joseph's faith is being displayed now. He remembers the unbreakable promises of God. Faith is acting as if it is so, because he said it is so, even when it does not seem so, so it can be so. You see, why was Joseph so certain? Well, he had the Word of God. He had the promises of God. So, first of all, faith remembers the unbreakable promises of God. Now, number two, faith relies on the unshakable power of God. You see, when you have the promise, then you need someone who has the power to fulfill the promise. Now look again in Genesis chapter 50 and verse 24. And Joseph said unto his brethren, I die, and God will surely visit you and bring you out of this land. Who's going to do it? God is going to do it. Unto the land which he sware to Abraham, Isaac, and to Jacob. Now this was the God who turned the Red Sea into a 48-lane superhighway. This is the God who judged the Egyptians. This is the God who did the miracles. This is God who has this unshakable power. Now, there is the unbreakable promise of God. There is the unshakable power of God. That's what we've got to remember if we want to have strong faith. That's why God took this one episode in the life of Joseph and used it as a cameo to teach us faith. Now, here's the third thing I want us to see in this particular passage of Scripture. And that is, faith results in the unmistakable peace of God. Why did Joseph have such peace? There's no hint of panic here. He's about to die and he's playing with his grandbabies. He's speaking with a ring of certainty and victory in his heart. Where does he get this peace? Well, the peace comes again from the first two things. He remembers the promises of God. He relies on the power of God, and therefore he is resting in the unmistakable peace of God. There's no panic here in all of this. Now, was his faith rewarded? Let me give you some scripture here. Exodus chapter 13, verses 18 and 19, talking about the children of Israel coming out of Egypt and going to the promised land. And this is what it says. But God led the people about, that is, in circles round and around, through the way of the wilderness of the Red Sea, and the children of Israel went up harnessed out of the land of Egypt. Now, that's exactly what Joseph said would happen. They went up out of the land of Egypt, and Moses took the bones of Joseph with him. For he had straitly sworn the children of Israel, saying, God will surely visit you, and you shall carry my bones away hence with you. Now, Moses said, all right, load them up, head them out, let's go. Get Joe's bones. Hey, you, pick up that coffin, you fellas. Carry it with you. Let's go. Here they go out of Egypt. Here they go through the Red Sea. Here they go to the brink of Jordan. And what do they have with them? A box of bones. 400 years. God says, you're coming out. And they came out. Now, Moses couldn't go all the way into the promised land. And so a man named Joshua had to bring them into the promised land. Read now in the book of Joshua, chapter 24, verse 32. And the bones of Joseph, which the children of Israel brought up out of Egypt, buried they in Shechem in a parcel of ground which Jacob bought of the sons of Hamor. Now, here in the book of Joshua, Joshua takes the bones. The bones that were in Egypt, the bones that Moses carried across the burning sands of the Sinai, and the bones now that come across the River Jordan, and the bones that come to that place of Shechem, and he is buried there. Now, it was as Joseph believed, Moses carried his bones, and Joshua carried his bones, and it's always going to be just as God said.

in Egypt. You cannot understand the power that Joseph had. Egypt, the mightiest nation on the face of the earth, and he is the prime minister. He's the one who's running everything for old Pharaoh. Now back in this day, when an Egyptian would die of great wealth, pomp, and circumstance, he would build a great monument. Have you seen the pyramids? The Great Pyramid? I've been to it, been inside of it. It was an antiquity in the time of Christ. Have you seen those things? All of those tombs, those monuments. That's what the rich pharaohs and the high muckety-mucks of Egypt were able to do. I'm glad Joseph didn't build one for himself. You know why? It would have been plundered. All of those have been plundered. They're looking for more to plunder. It would have been robbed. It would have been desecrated. Had they found the sarcophagus of Joseph? Had they found his mummy? He may have been in the London Museum. If you've ever been to the London Museum, go to the section where they have the mummies. I'm glad it's not a glass case with old Joseph lying up there. I'm glad that Joseph did not try to build a monument to himself. Do you know what Joseph did? Joseph said, take my bones, bury them in the promised land. What Joseph built for himself was a monument of faith by believing God. What do you want to be remembered for? You know, all of the things that we think are so important, our wealth, our prestige, our awards, all this, do you think that impresses heaven and not? And probably won't impress people after you're gone. Joseph could lie down in the grave and rest because he knew that he was a part of God's plan. I'll tell you something else. Joseph knew that there's a great getting up day coming. Do you believe that? Do you believe there's a resurrection? Daniel believed it. Listen to Daniel chapter 12, verse 2. And many of them that sleep in the dust of the earth shall awake, some to everlasting life, and some to shame and everlasting contempt. If you die before Jesus comes, you go down the grave, you're going to be raised. Now, don't think that the resurrection is just for Christians. All are going to be raised, saved and lost. You say, that's Old Testament. All right, let me give you something New Testament. Put down John chapter 5, verses 28 and 29. This time, Jesus is speaking. Jesus said, marvel not at this, for the hour is coming in the which all that are in the grave shall hear his voice. That is the voice of Jesus. And shall come forth, they that have done good unto the resurrection of life, and they that have done evil unto the resurrection of damnation. Everybody here is going to be raised. You die. They put your bones in the ground. They may stay there for centuries. But there's coming a time when all that are in the graves will hear the voice of the Son of God, just as he said, Lazarus, come forth. Going to come forth. Either the resurrection of life or the resurrection of damnation. Won't it be great to be raised and see Jesus face to face? The psalmist said, I shall be satisfied when I rise in your likeness. Won't it be great? Will it not be fearful to rise in the judgment and face a God that you do not know? Face a Savior who died for you, who pled for you, who invited you, someone that you said no to. What will you say when you see him? Oh, you're going to face him. You're going to meet him. He is inescapable. He is unavoidable. As I live, saith the Lord, every knee shall bow to me and every tongue shall confess to God. God has given Jesus a name that at the name of Jesus every knee shall bow. You're going to meet him. You can't crawl up in the grave and pull the dirt over your face and hide from God. You are going to meet Jesus Christ. There is coming a resurrection. I don't know how much of this that Joseph knew, but he's living by faith. He's probably the most Christ-like character in all of the Old Testament. He knew that death was not the end of it all. He didn't understand all that we understand this side of Calvary. But I believe if you could listen to that box of bones, if those bones could talk one to another, they might have been having a little party. Might have heard a chuckle from a knuckle. Maybe there'd be a grin from a shin.
a little glee

0: from an E. Maybe there'd be a lot of ribbing going on. Because they knew. They knew that there's a great getting up morning coming. Them bones, gonna walk around. Jesus said, they're coming out of the grave. That's the reason Paul said our behavior, our citizenship is in heaven from whence we look for the Savior who shall change our vile body and make it like unto His glorious body. Think of it. Sir, you're going to be like Jesus. I'm going to be like Jesus. I submit to you, either that's true or it's not true. To rise in the resurrection, in that glorious dawn, and meet our Lord and Savior, Jesus Christ. What a day that will be. You see, the Apostle Paul pointed toward that day, and he said, there's coming a time when the dead will hear the voice of the Son of God. There's coming a time, though we die and lay down in the grave. Oh, Paul gets a little sarcastic. He gets a challenge. He calls death an enemy. And he says, oh, death, where is your sting? Oh, grave, where is your victory? Ah, he says, the sting of death is sin. You see, it's sin that puts a sting into death. And the strength of sin is the law. It's the law that says that sin must be punished. But thank God to those who are saved. We're not under the law, but under grace. And Jesus has taken the sting out of death, the pain out of parting, the gloom out of the grave, and has given us a hope that is steadfast and sure, because death, that old monarch of terrors, laid his bony hands on Jesus and brought Jesus down to the dungeon. And Jesus lay there, bound in the iron cold chains of death. One day, 2 days, 3 days. On the third day, he broke the chains of death, rose up off that marble slab, and old death had been sitting there on the throne, clapping his bony hands, and shrieking his hoarse laugh, but he stops laughing. Jesus reaches up and pulls death from the throne and throws him on the dungeon floor. The crown rolls from the head of death. Jesus puts his heel on the neck of death, reaches down and pulls the sting out of death, puts the crown on his own head, and walks out of that grave, amen, a risen glory Savior. Amen. Glory, glory God. And Jesus says, because I live, you live. If in this world only we have hope, we're of all men most miserable. Thank God Joseph was not living to have a pyramid built in Egypt, but a palace in glory. Are you saved? You see, Paul ends this passage of Scripture saying, therefore, my beloved brethren, be ye steadfast, unmovable, always abounding in the work of the Lord. Be steadfast, that's constancy. Abounding in the work of the Lord, that's fervency. For you know that your labor is not in vain in the Lord, that's expectancy. That's the way we are to live. Not afraid to die. Not worried about our bones. God is going to take care of that. There's coming a resurrection. Now, what is the blessing in a box of bones? Can you imagine them having that box of bones the whole time they were in Egypt? And if there was a time of slavery and adversity and misery, they look at that box of bones and say, this is not forever, we're leaving here. If there was a time of prosperity and ease, they'd look at that box of bones and say, don't settle down, we are leaving here. And whether it was prosperity or adversity, and we all know both, don't we? That box of bones reminded them of the brevity of life and the length of eternity. The brevity of life. Hold your hand up and breathe on it. What is your life but a vapor that appears for a little while? His little heartbeat. That's all there is between you and eternity. That's not much. You're gone. You're gone. Folks, are you ready? No man is ready to live till he's no longer afraid to die. And how can you be ready to die? Remember the unbreakable promises of God. Rest in the unshakable power of God. And just lean back on the unmistakable peace of God. That's a blessing in a box of bones. If you're not saved, God brought you here today to be saved. And God will save you. He will save you. The Bible says, "For whosoever shall call upon the name of the Lord shall be saved." Whosoever, that's you. Would you like to call upon Him? May I guide you in a decision and help you right now to call upon Jesus? This can be the greatest moment of your life. This, precious friend, can be the time that you make a decision that will affect your entire eternity by giving your heart to Jesus Christ. You must know that you're a sinner. You must know that your sin deserves judgment in hell. You must believe that Jesus paid your sin debt with His blood on the cross and proved it by coming out of that grave. But you must individually and personally receive Jesus Christ as your Lord and Savior. Pray this way, "Dear God, I am a sinner. I am lost. I confess my sin. I acknowledge my sin. I'm ashamed of my sin. I deserve judgment in hell. But I want mercy and salvation. Jesus, You died to save me and You promised to save me if I would trust You. I do trust You." Would you tell Him that? "I do trust You. This moment, I trust You as my Lord and Savior. Right now, come into my life. I don't look for a feeling. I don't ask for a sign. I stand on Your word. You cannot lie. Come into my life. Forgive my sin. Cleanse me. Save me. And begin now to make me the person You want me to be. And help me, Lord Jesus, never to be ashamed of You. Give me the courage to make it public. In Your name I pray. Amen."
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5: 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Join me now as we continue our study of the Word of God. And greetings to all. Let us now continue, or actually finish, our study, Lord willing, of the life of the prophet Elijah. On the last time we were together, we talked about some simple lessons we could learn from his life. He was a man of prayer. He was a man of faith. There was a time when he did have somewhat of a fall in his life. He was a man that by simple faith trusted a miracle-working God. And God did some amazing things in the life of Elijah, and we've studied them together. Now, let's look at the finish of Elijah's life. It's found in 2 Kings chapter 2, verses 1 through 11. I'll read. Came to pass, 2 Kings 2, came to pass when the Lord would take up Elijah into heaven by a whirlwind, that Elijah went with Elisha from Gilgal. He has Elijah who is going to be his follower, and Elisha's ready to follow Elijah, and they go from Gilgal. That's our first city. Elijah said unto Elisha, "Tarry here, I pray thee, for the Lord hath sent me to Bethel." And Elisha said unto him, "As the Lord liveth and as thy soul liveth, I will not leave thee." So they went down to Bethel. Elijah tried to get Elisha to go back and not follow him. He was testing Elisha to see if he was willing to follow no matter what. Elisha passed the test. He said, "Nope, I will not leave thee." Then we go to verse 3. The sons of the prophets, school of prophets, probably Elijah was involved in, and these were followers, that were at Bethel, came forth to Elisha and said unto him, "Knowest thou that the Lord will take away thy master from thy head today?" And he said, "Yeah, I know it. Hold ye your peace." You see, these are friends. They tried to convince Elijah to give up and go back. They said, "Your master's going to be gone. You might as well quit." Verse 4, Elijah said unto him, "Elisha, tarry here, I pray thee, for the Lord has sent me to Jericho." And he said, "As the Lord lives and as thy soul liveth, I will not leave thee." Again, Elijah tested Elisha. "Why don't you just give up and quit?" "Nope." Elisha said, "I'm not going to leave you." Then verse 5, the friends come back. The sons of the prophets that were at Jericho came to Elisha and said unto him, "Knowest thou, the Lord will take away thy master from thy head today." They're doing it again. He answered, Elisha answered, "Yea, I know it. Hold ye your peace. Go away, guys. I'm going to do the will of God." Verse 6, Elijah said unto him, "Tarry, I pray thee here." Elijah was trying again. "For the Lord hath sent me to Jordan, the river." And he said, Elisha said, "As the Lord liveth and as thy soul liveth, I will not leave thee." And they too went on. And now, verse 7, 50 men of the sons of the prophets went and stood to view afar off. And they too stood by Jordan, that is Elijah and Elisha by the river Jordan. Verse 8, Elijah took his mantle, wrapped it together, smote the waters. They were divided hither and thither, so that they too went over on dry ground. A miracle came to pass When they were gone over, then Elijah said unto Elisha, "Ask what I shall do for thee before I be taken away from thee." He said, "Elisha, what do you want? I'll give it to you. You name it." What's the answer? Verse 9. Elisha said, "I pray thee, let a double portion of thy spirit come upon me." And he said, Elijah said, "Thou hast asked a hard thing. Nevertheless, if thou see me when I am taken from thee, it shall be so unto thee. But if not, it shall not be so." Verse 11, came to pass, as they still went on and talked, that behold, there appeared a chariot of fire, horses of fire, parted them both asunder. And Elijah went up by a whirlwind into heaven. Now, Elijah's homegoing was exciting. The journey started at the place of departure. Down in chapter 2, we just read in verse 1, we just saw in those verses three cities and a river: Gilgal, Bethel, Jericho. Remember, Joshua fought the battles of Jericho. And then the river Jordan, where Elijah was taken up, translated into heaven. Now, before we look at these details, think about this. Elijah tried to talk Elisha out of going. We read that three times. Verse 2, verse 4, verse 6. He was testing his willingness to follow God, no matter where God would lead. The principle is, God will let the devil tempt you and tempt me to turn back and to quit. It'll happen. Maybe not just once. Maybe not twice. Maybe not three. Maybe over and over. The devil will not quit. He'll say, "Give up and quit. You might as well go back to your old life and do whatever you want to do." He'll use circumstances. He will use remarks from others. He'll even use our attack of sin. He'll use a phony leading of God. My friend, God called you to do something. Don't let anything stop you as long as you know he is still in it. 1 Thessalonians 5:24. Faithful is he that calls you, who also will do it. Now, verse 1 gives us the first city. They got to Gilgal. This would be Israel's first beachhead in the Promised Land. It would be their home base during the first 4 to 5 years they spent taking over the Promised Land, Canaan. This might remind us of the home base that we have of our Christian life. We began at the moment of salvation by turning and trusting Christ. And it was really an easy place of Christian living. It was the beginning. In order to stay there, we must read our Bible, stay in church, go to times when the church together prays, spend time talking to the Lord, trust him, the beginning and the continuation of our Christian life. Elijah tempted Elisha to stay there. Satan does the same with us. You think about the new beginnings when you received Christ, and it was just seemed to be wonderful at first. The devil wants us to stay there. Elisha wouldn't do it. Elisha said to Elijah, "No, I will not leave thee." He went forward. Same thing with us. We have a wonderful beginning by trusting Christ as Savior. It's all new. It's all wonderful, and the devil attacks. But we must decide not to stay in the foundations, the stages of beginning in the Christian life. We must say, "Lord, I want to go forward. I want to have more power in prayer. I want to live more by simple faith. I want to lead more souls to Jesus Christ. I want to tell more lost people that Christ died for them. I want wisdom to lead my family to do your will, to do what you've called me to do." Gilgal was the beginning. Then they got to Bethel in verse 2. That's the place where Jacob first met God when he fled from Esau. We might think of that as a place of major decision in Jacob's life. And that could remind us of places of decision that we have in our lives. As Christians, we have many places of decision. Many times when we make choices, we start our Christian life, that's Gilgal. And then as we grow, we might find sin in our life and we decide to confess it. We decide to leave it behind. Notice Elijah's answer to go from Gilgal to Bethel in verse 2. He said, "As the Lord liveth, I will not leave you." As the Lord liveth, Elisha was saying, I will go with you no matter what happens because he lives, because God is alive. I can go forward in my Christian life. You see, it's a living Savior who's able not only to save us from hell, but then give us strength as we grow and grow closer to Him and go forward in knowing and loving Him. Now, we also read several times his friends, the sons of the prophets, tried to influence his decision. They tried to get him to stop and tried to get him to probably just hold it and return because your master's going to be gone. Oh, our friends will do the same to us if we're not careful. Sometimes people who are our friends, even in Christianity or claim to be our friends, they're used of the devil to tempt us to stop in Christian growth, to stop in what we're facing, even separation from the world. They say, don't be such a fanatic Christian, look like that, dress like that, stay away from certain things. What's the matter with you? What must we do? We must need to constantly examine ourselves, and we must constantly say, Lord, by your grace, I'm going to go forward. I'm going to make the right decisions, the right choices to bring glory to you. And we go into verse 4 and we see they got to the city of what? Jericho. And again, Elijah tempted Elisha to stay at Bethel. And that's what the devil says. He says, you can afford to stay here in your Christian life. It may be mediocre, but it's better than the one across the aisle. You may be stumbling in sin, but you haven't fallen like that other Christian you have heard about. And you're just doing enough. But we might need to rejoice in the fact that Jericho represents a place of what? Spiritual warfare. Joshua destroyed the wall. Joshua fought the battle of Jericho. So this next step in the Christian life would be that we're willing to not just stand and believe truth, but we're willing to fight for it. If we're willing to speak out against sin, my friend, battles will result. Satan will turn up the heat to attack us. Think about your personal life. If you want victory over sin, you must be ready to fight the battle of the devil. He'll get angry. He'll not give up. Expect battles. Jericho fights, but my friend, the walls can be knocked down by the grace of God. Then finally, Elijah and Elisha got to the Jordan River. Jordan, place of death, place of separation from self-life in the desert to the life of warfare for the Lord. Look at Elisha's request now at the River Jordan. He didn't ask for riches. He didn't ask for good looks. That's a blessing. He didn't ask for talent or ability. He said, Elijah, give me a double portion of your spirit. Oh, Elisha knew how God had used Elijah, and he said, I want to be used of that twice as much. I am jealous for the power of God in my life like never has been seen. He knew that's what he needed to be like Elijah and even more. Elijah really had no authority to grant that. It was a valuable request. He said in verse 10, Elisha, this is hard, this is tough. But then he gave Elisha a sign to look for in verse 10. That should be our request. Our request, our desire as Christians. The only way we'll be like Elijah is we say, Lord, give me your Holy Spirit. Lead me each step of the way to be obedient and to have a double portion of what I need to do your will and to bring forth miracles for the glory of God. Elijah, verse 11, was translated up to heaven. Ministry was over. He was taken up into heaven. And we can rejoice as we think of his life. God's ways, my friend, are not our ways. Remember, Elijah asked for what when he was in the desert under the juniper tree? He asked for death. God could have killed him, but God had a different plan. don't question God's sovereign plan, His leading in your life. Covet to be like Elijah, a man of like passions, a man of faith, a man who trusted God and was honored by being taken up into glory without facing physical death. As we trust Him with childlike faith, by God's grace, He can use us to bring forth miracles for His glory. And by God's grace, we can honor Him and press on. Thanks, my friend, for listening. 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

song. Welcome to Musical Memories. I'm Martha Garvin. Did I get carried away with that just a little bit? And did I put a little too much jazz? Well, I just felt it that way today. And I thought, why not? You know, several weeks, perhaps it's been months, when we did a program of, the good ship, Grace. Sure, you remember, don't you? Haven of Rest. So many people love that. Well, you know, I was looking on my desk actually this week, truly, and I looked at that book one more time and I thought, look at all these songs in here that we didn't do before. And I thought, we just have to include some of these songs from the Haven of Rest. And I don't know whether to even call this a Haven of Rest program, but it's all songs that I found again in this hymnal that I so love. I think I told you several months ago when we did that program that I didn't recognize the hymnal. Someone sent it to me. It was in many, many pieces, and I have a rubber band around it to keep it together. And I didn't recognize the outside of the hymnal, but boy, did I recognize the hymns. Almost everyone in that hymnal we could do on Musical Memories. And it's been way too long since we did The Lily of the Valley. I found a friend in Jesus. He's everything to me.

Are you like me? And when they always did that, they repeated that again, and they always sang hallelujah. I can remember as a kid singing hallelujah, he's the lily of the valley. Well, this music does not have that hallelujah in there. Well, let's do it anyway this time, shall we? He

You cannot stay sad and sing that song, can you? It just lifts you up, doesn't it? And I just had to, as I mentioned to you, I just had to kind of include that hallelujah and repeat that last phrase. It seems like we always did that. Am I sounding really antiquated today? Perhaps I am. And I don't think I even apologize for it. We're doing songs right out of this Haven of Rest book that I think came from the old-fashioned revival hour. And that's, I'm talking maybe 30s and 40s and 50s. Doesn't seem so long ago, does it? And then Bertha Lillinus. When I, a poor lost sinner, before the Lord did fall, and in the name of Jesus for pardon, loud did call.

I have to give in to temptation. I mentioned to you Bertha Littleness wrote this song, wrote the words to this song, Jesus Took My Burden. Now, most of you will quickly recognize Haldor Lillinus as a wonderful hymn writer. Bertha was a wonderful hymn writer, too. Well, you know she was because of this song. I really enjoy it. Jesus Took My Burden. Pardon me. I have to tell you, and you know I love to talk about my childhood, a little river town, Hannibal, Missouri, down on the Mississippi, where my daddy built the church. And one Sunday morning, a well-dressed couple came in. Now I was a tiny, tiny little girl. A well-dressed couple, dressed much better than we dressed in Hannibal, and sat down. Well, my father, the pastor, thought for sure they must be someone very special, and he went right back to them and introduced himself, and they said, "We are Haldor and Bertha Lillinus." Oh, I think they must have gotten a phone book and hunted up our church, because they belonged to the same denomination that my daddy and we belonged to, and so there were Haldor and Bertha Lillinus. Found out a little church that was built with leftover bricks from a tavern. Yeah. Dad was building the church, didn't have any money for bricks, but they tore down a tavern, and the ladies of the church cleaned the bricks, and the men of the church built that church. And there were Haldor and Bertha Lillinus worshiping with us in Hannibal, Missouri. And Bertha wrote the words to this wonderful song. My dad invited them to come and sing, and they did. They were our guest musicians that day. But Bertha wrote,

And I always feel like that last verse was extra special. I'll trust him for the future. He knows the way. Songs right out of the Haven of Rest hymnal that I could not resist today. And some of these songs, you know, I know we've done them in the past, but it seems like it's been so long. And this next one, are you getting tired of me saying this next one? Perhaps you are, and I don't blame you.

we've got to stop, don't we? Because I'm not going to get in all of these songs. I just love these songs. And the inspiration, you know, that Haven of Rest radio program, I'm talking off the top of my head, and I think I remember that it was on for 60 years. Can you believe that? That's hard to believe, isn't it? When I think of, well, I've been on about 20 years, and when I think of that, I'm going, oh my goodness. Norman Clayton, which I consider a more contemporary. Now, I look at the copyright. Okay, contemporary, 60, 70 years ago. Yes, in the 40s. Norman Clayton wrote, G

I'm so glad we've gotten to spend this time together today. I've loved every one of these. I know you're probably tired of me saying favorites. Well, perhaps these are all some of my favorites. I look at them and I think, which one can I say is my favorite of this group of songs? The last song, I would say, is probably my favorite of this group, although I like them all. You've been listening to Musical Memories, and I'm Martha Reed Garvin. I'm so glad that you've taken the time today to share these songs right out of the Haven of Rest book. And so until the next time that it's you and me around the piano singing blessed old songs that speak of salvation, I looked at the songs today, and as I put them together, I thought, isn't this ironic that it kind of just dovetails in our salvation and our life? And last but not least,

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1: It was faith, John Bunyan had been told. 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

0: With SRN News, I'm Jason Walker. A complication in efforts to end the war in Iran.
1: Israel says Iran has launched missiles at it in the first such bombardment since a fragile ceasefire took effect in early April. Tehran had warned of retaliation after Israel hit Beirut's southern suburbs, the Jewish state calling it retaliation for Iranian-backed Hezbollah firing at northern Israel earlier in the day.
0: That is correspondent Ken Lorman reporting on Israel's attack on Beirut, coming just a few days after the Lebanese and Israeli governments agreed to a ceasefire in U.S.-hosted talks, though Hezbollah eventually rejected that deal. Nebraska Senator Republican Pete Ricketts, just back from a forum in Singapore, outlining which countries are aligning against Communist China.
2: You got the Philippines, who have been very vocal. They call it a radical transparency with regard to the malign activities of Communist China. You got other countries like Australia that are partnering with us with AUKUS. And all these things are really helping to strengthen our deterrence against Communist China, which is the greatest existential threat to our country.
0: And Ricketts tells the Salem Radio Network that South Korea is a staunch U.S. ally.
2: We're working very closely with the Republic of Korea on their defense, and we have been for many decades, and they want to take over more responsibility. And in fact, they want to improve their defense, for example, by adding a nuclear submarine.
0: Well, the leaders of the United Kingdom, Ukraine, France, and Germany meeting for talks over the weekend in London. They discussed the urgent need to ramp up production of weapons to combat Russia's hypersonic Oreshnik ballistic missiles. British Prime Minister Keir Starmer says the Allies condemn Russia's large-scale missile and drone attacks, including the repeated use of the missiles on civilian areas. This is SRN News. Well, another pro-abortion bill advancing in Illinois. Here's Michael Harrington.
3: Lawmakers have approved a measure that would allow underage girls to get birth control without the approval of their parents. Democratic Governor J.B. Pritzker says he will sign it. Pritzker is a vigorous promoter of abortion, and with the help of a friendly legislature, he has worked hard to make Illinois one of the most pro-abortion states in the union, as well as a destination for women from pro-life states who want to end their pregnancies. Michael Harrington reporting.
0: Controversy, dozens of anti-Trump protesters who face federal criminal charges after they interrupted a Minnesota church service last January will not face additional state charges. St. Paul City Attorney Irene Kao says there's insufficient evidence to meet the standard for criminal charges under current Minnesota state statutes. This is SRN News.
4: Lamentations 3, verse 26. 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
4: The poet Samuel Taylor Coleridge called Romans the most profound book in existence. Swiss Bible commentator Frederick Godet called it the cathedral of the Christian faith. The Apostle Paul's letter to the believers in Rome is indeed a great gift to the church. In this book, we have the clearest explanation of the gospel found anywhere in the Bible. This is Erwin Lutzer, and tonight on Songs in the Night, I'm beginning a series titled Our Guilt, His Grace, a Study in Romans. As we begin, we'll see why Paul was able to say, I am not ashamed of the gospel. You stay tuned.

Good evening, everyone. From historic Moody Church in the heart of Chicago comes Songs in the Night with Dr. Erwin Lutzer, soloists Glenn Jurian and Bert Gettinger, the King's Carolers, and organist John Innes. 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

0: And now, here is Dr. Lutzer.
1: Thanks, Bill, and good evening to you, my friends. I'm so glad that you have joined us tonight because we're beginning a series of messages on the book of Romans. I hope that you will tune in week by week. You know, the reformer John Knox said, "He who is interested in Christianity must be interested in Romans." In fact, historians tell us that every major revival in the Christian church was in some way brought about through this book. Now, the letter to the Romans sets forth the Apostle Paul's most extensive explanation of the crucial doctrine, a doctrine called justification by faith. In fact, you know, as we look back in church history, we can see the impact of this book in the lives of great men. For example, there was Augustine, the great scholar who lived in North Africa in the 4th century. He came to Christ when reading Romans chapter 13, verses 13 and 14. He said that as he read, the light of God flooded his soul, and he knew he was converted. And then think about John and Charles Wesley. They'd been doing missionary work in Georgia, but returned home defeated and disillusioned. Then one day back in London at Aldersgate, John Wesley was listening to Luther's preface to the book of Romans was being read out loud. While listening, he says, he found his heart, quote, strangely warmed. His doubts ended, and he knew he was converted. Well, tonight, let's open to chapter 1 of this great book and find out why Paul triumphantly declares to his readers and to us today, "I am not ashamed of the gospel." Bert Kettinger comes now to sing for us.

You know, I believe that if this could be said about every single believer in America, that he or she is not ashamed of the gospel, I think that we would experience a major revival. May it be true of us that we are not ashamed of the good news that God gives to us in Jesus Christ. Thanks so much, Bert. Rome was a mighty city in Paul's day. It exercised its political muscle throughout the then known world. But as all great cities, it was a center of wickedness. There was child neglect, the callousness of the heart. Just imagine a father turning away from a baby and leaving it to die. Immorality and homosexuality filled the city, especially in Caesar's court. Slavery was common. In fact, fully half of the people in the Roman Empire were owned as slaves. So Paul wrote this letter to the church at Rome in about 58 AD and anticipated some of the questions that the believers had for him. We're going to jump right into chapter 1, verses 14 and 17. Many people think that these are the key verses of this letter. Paul begins by talking about the compulsion of the gospel. He says, "I am under obligation both to Greeks and to barbarians, both to the wise and to the foolish. Thus, for my part, I am eager to preach the gospel to you also who are in Rome." When Paul says that he is under obligation, he's not saying that he's trying to pay God back for the gift of eternal life that he'd received. No one can do that. But Paul means that because God had specifically chosen him and saved him, he really does owe it to others, whether Greeks or barbarians. He owes it to them to share the good news of the gospel. So he says, "I am eager to preach the gospel." In other words, God had so changed his disposition that he had a willingness to share the truth. You know, the gospel is the kind of news that you shout from the housetops. It's like saying, "The war is over," or "It's a baby boy." We have a message that men and women desperately need, and we ought to be looking for opportunities to share the good word. We should be as eager as Paul was. Paul then talks about the power of the gospel in verse 16. "For I am not ashamed of the gospel, for it is the power of God for salvation to everyone who believes, to the Jew first, and also to the Greek." The word power in Greek is dunamis, from which we get our word dynamite. Of course, that doesn't mean that the gospel explodes in the human heart and blows us to bits. It means that God's power is dynamic. It's able to save the most hardened and rebellious heart. It is, after all, the power of God unto salvation. Seneca, whose life coincided with the Apostle Paul, cried out, "Oh, that a hand would come down from heaven and deliver me from my besetting sin." The Apostle Paul would say to him, "Your request has been met. In Jesus Christ, a hand has come down from heaven to deliver people from their sins." Yes, this is a message that works in Rome. It's a message that works today. It's for people who have had multiple marriages. It's for homosexuals, for women who've had abortions, for alcoholics. The gospel is the power of God for everyone who believes.

Thank you so much, ladies. You know, it is true that the gospel is the power of God. We sometimes think that the power of God is seen in physical miracles. It's the gospel that's the power of God. As we open the book of Romans, we've noticed that the Apostle Paul speaks about the compulsion of the gospel and the power of the gospel. Well, now let's consider the content of the gospel. And the key idea for us here is that of righteousness and how to attain it. Let's look at the text. Paul says, "In it, that is in the gospel, the righteousness of God is revealed from faith to faith, as it is written, the righteous man shall live by faith." That's chapter 1, verse 17. To the believers in Rome who were facing tremendous pressure from political authorities, and also from pagan religions, Paul discusses the essential doctrines in this book: righteousness, faith, wrath, justification, grace, and even election. All of these represent various aspects of the gospel. Here he's speaking about the righteousness of God. There are two different kinds of righteousness. There's divine righteousness and human righteousness. Chapter 10, verse 3, Paul, speaking of the Jews, says, "For not knowing about God's righteousness and seeking to establish their own righteousness, they did not subject themselves to the righteousness of God." Yes, there is a kind of righteousness that is ours, but there's another kind of righteousness that belongs to God. If you were to stand on a street corner and ask the average person how he understands righteousness, I think maybe he'd say something like this. A criminal, he perhaps has 20% of the righteousness he needs to get to heaven, so he must trust God for the 80%. A law-abiding taxpayer, whose word can be trusted, maybe he's got 50 or 60% of the righteousness he needs, and so he has to trust the mercy of God for the rest. And a person who lives a very selfless life, devoting himself to the needs of others, he may have a higher percentage of the righteousness needed. So he needs to trust God for just a little bit of righteousness, a little bit of mercy. Paul looked at it very differently. He believed that all men had an equal degree of righteousness, zero righteousness, so far as God is concerned. In fact, every mouth will be stopped and the whole world will be proved guilty before God. So Paul says we need divine righteousness, and it must be given to us as a gift. The only righteousness God accepts is His own. So unless He gives us His righteousness, there is no way that we can be justified in His sight. If you meet someone who says, "I'm doing the best I can, and I'm trusting the mercy of God," you can be quite certain that he is unconverted. At least he doesn't understand the gospel. Those who understand salvation know that only God's righteousness is accepted. Human and divine righteousness can never be mixed. Well, you continue to stay with us, my friend, because in a moment, we'll learn how we can receive God's righteousness, the only righteousness He can accept.

I love those words. No merit of my own his anger to suppress. My only hope is found in Jesus' righteousness. I hope that that is where your hope is today. Thank you so much, Glenn. Remember the story of Martin Luther? As a young monk in Erfurt, Germany, he struggled with the question of how a sinner can be justified before God. He sometimes beat his body, he confessed his sins, he did everything that the church required, but he knew that he still had not obtained the righteousness of God. He confessed his sins, yes, but he wasn't sure whether he could even trust his memory. Also, he realized that God might consider some things sin which he, Luther, did not recognize as sin. So he was never sure whether his slate was completely clean. You see, what he needed was one act of God by which his sins would be all forgiven, past, present, and future. And through his study of the book of Romans, he discovered that such a miracle is possible. By faith, a man can receive the righteousness of God. Though we ourselves cannot be made acceptable to God on our own, God accepts us when Christ's righteousness is credited to us. Oh, my friend, that's why we sing today, "My hope is built on nothing less than Jesus' blood and righteousness. I dare not trust the sweetest frame, but wholly lean on Jesus' name. When he shall come with trumpet sound, oh, may I then in him be found, dressed in his righteousness alone, faultless to stand before the throne." That's the message that was needed in Rome. It's still needed today in Rome, Los Angeles, Dallas, Atlanta, and Chicago. The just shall live by faith.

0: Tonight, Dr. Erwin Lutzer brought the first in a 14-part series on Our Guilt, His Grace, a study in the book of Romans. 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Our address once again, Songs in the Night, Moody Church, 1635 North LaSalle Boulevard, Chicago, Illinois, 60614. Music tonight came to us from the King's Carolers, Faith Wilson, Gail Fletterer, Joanna Hedinga, and Marcia Tweddell. Our soloists were Glenn Jorian and Bert Kettinger, along with John Innes at the keyboards. This is Bill Davis, thanking each one of you for tuning in. And here once again is Dr. Lutzer.
1: Let's pray together. Our Father, we want to thank you so much today for the gift of the gospel. We thank you for the fact that the just shall live by faith. And we pray today that we might indeed not be ashamed of the only message that can change the human heart and bring us into God's presence, that we might be with Him forever. Help us, O Lord, to spread this message to as many as who are willing to hear, and may the transforming power of the gospel constantly invigorate us. We pray in Jesus' name. Amen.

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1: Do the issues of life have you feeling depressed and discouraged? Perhaps you don't feel life has been fair to you. Maybe your circumstances have taken you to the point of murmuring and complaining against God. Consider these words from Dr. Warren Wiersbe. While sitting in my backyard one evening, I heard a robin singing merrily from atop a TV aerial. As I listened to him sing, I preached myself a sermon. Since early dawn, that bird has done nothing but try to survive. He's been wearing himself out, hiding from enemies and looking for food for himself and his little ones. And yet, when he gets to the end of the day, he sings about it. Here I am, created in the image of God and saved by the grace of God, and I complain about even the little annoyances of life. One day, I will be like the Lord Jesus Christ, and for that reason alone, I should be singing God's praises just like that robin. Reminding you to bless the Lord with all that is within you, this is VCY America.
2: The following episode was recorded live at a WVCY rally at the Waukesha County Expo Center in Waukesha, Wisconsin, on March 14, 2026. How do you do? One of America's best-known writers, Louisa May Alcott, wrote, "Strong convictions precede great actions." The man in our story spent many bitter years drinking his life away, simply longing for his circumstances to change. Yet he would come to find it was heavenly convictions that gave him strength beyond measure when his heart, his mind, his very life were unshackled.

0: How could you?
1: You want me to cast my mom and sister on the street?
0: How could you?
1: They have no place else.
0: Ugh.
1: Miles, the new house is big enough. Can you please not drink?
0: You didn't even ask me.
1: And why do you think that is?
0: I don't know. It's my house, too.
1: Because you'll whine and complain about my family, that's why.
0: We lived with them the last 2 years.
1: You didn't complain before about sharing expenses.
0: You're blowing our chance of being on our own for once.
1: Well, I appreciate having my mom and sister around. They help with the baby. They...
0: I can't hear anymore.
1: At least they help.
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1: What?
0: Them or me.
1: You can't be serious.
0: Them or me.
2: 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The homeless have many faces, old and weary, young and fearful, and a city in great debt feeds downheartedness. Here at Pacific Garden Mission, we are thankful for friends who care and send financial gifts so that hundreds of homeless people have shelter. They eat nourishing meals, receive fresh clothing, and sleep in a clean, safe bunk. Classes and counseling prepare them to go back into the world able to care for themselves and others. How? Through life transformation, a new heart, and a new purpose. And that's what this program is all about. Now for broadcast around the earth, here is episode number 3934 in the series Unshackled, the program that makes you face yourself and think. The man in our story grasped at every strand of hope. But would he find one strong enough? You'll find out in this true story of Miles Koberstein, right now on Unshackled.
3: How had life come to this? My drunk, jittery, overly nicotine self wouldn't have been able to say. I was beginning to see there were things in life I couldn't work and will my way through. That realization and the hopelessness that came with it was only soothed after drinking half a bottle of whiskey. I longed for the days when life hadn't felt this desperate.
4: Do you see her?
5: Not yet.
4: You know, God gave your mama the best voice in the choir.
5: He did?
4: He did.
5: There she is.
4: She's shining like an angel in that gold robe.
5: That means God made her look and sound like an angel, Mrs. Gibson.
4: It's true. Too bad your daddy didn't come to watch her. Real shame.
3: I attended church on several occasions as a young child. When I was 8, I watched my mother walk down to the pastor and kneel at the altar to be saved. Not long after, my sister followed. I didn't fully understand what salvation was, but faith both intrigued and comforted me. As a young teen, my spiritual life thrived. My friends were Christians, and I felt like I was becoming a godly young man, especially in their presence. As connected as I was, it was no wonder that change came at such a cost.
6: Your mother and I wanted to inform you two tonight that we're moving to Nevada.
7: What? You mean for the summer?
4: No, for good.
8: What's in Nevada?
6: We're gonna ranch.
8: To a ranch or like ranch?
6: We'll be ranching on a ranch.
7: This can't be happening. There's no way we can go from living in Wisconsin to Nevada. I just can't.
8: Who wants to ranch anyway?
7: Yes, exactly. We'd be out in the middle of nowhere.
6: That brings me to the next announcement.
7: I can only take one.
6: Being so far from town, it would not make sense for Mom to drive you in.
8: What are you saying?
6: That would be homeschooling you.
8: No!
7: Now I've heard it all.
8: No way are we going to be stuck in the middle of nowhere with no friends.
4: There will be opportunities to make friends.
8: Oh no, don't even!
7: You want me to be friends with who? The animals on the ranch? Do you have any idea?
4: Be nice.
7: Ugh, you two have ruined my life. My entire life!
8: My friends are here.
4: I know.
8: I'm losing everything, and for what? To be surrounded by cows?
3: No amount of complaining and foot dragging kept my sister and I from being hauled to the middle of nowhere, Nevada. Mom found us a church, which also happened to be in the center of the Chopi Indian Reservation. Despite regularly attending, I could feel my walk with Christ begin to subside. By the time I turned 15, I had become aggravated with life, which wasn't fair to anyone.
9: Miles, what are you doing?
8: Sharpening my pencil.
9: It's gonna be nothing but a stub. Did you hear me?
8: Is there something else you'd like me to be doing, Mother?
9: Your geometry.
8: I'm done with that for the day.
9: No, you need to finish two assignments.
8: Tomorrow feels like a better day.
9: Miles, I mean it.
8: If you had a principal's office, how many times a day would you threaten to send me there?
9: I wouldn't have to. I imagine they'd already have a special desk for you there.
8: Ooh, would there be a nameplate?
9: Please, just do your homework.
8: No, because I have one more question.
9: What?
8: Does this pencil look dull to you?
9: Miles!
3: I drove Mom so crazy that she didn't bat an eye registering me at the public high school. I thought she might waver when the principal explained how my non-accredited schooling didn't count, and I'd need to restart high school as a 16-year-old freshman. But Mom was true to her resolve and didn't relent. Thus began a whole new chapter in my life, one full of possibilities.
10: What's up, white boy?
8: Not much.
10: Why are you coming to school here?
11: Yeah, why don't you have your own?
8: Surprisingly, there's not many options in rural Nevada.
10: I might like this boy.
11: With him, the white kids total three now.
8: A little diversity is nice.
10: We'll find out.
3: I decided then that I would stop at nothing to be accepted by my classmates. I used foul language, dirty jokes, and quickly became popular as the class clown. I failed to see the trade-off that this moral decline was damaging my already wounded walk with the Lord. Just a couple of the kids at school went to my church, and no one was a shining example of Jesus. So why did I have to try? I had sports, ranch work, and girls to fill my time. I didn't see what would land a final blow to my relationship with Jesus. It came out of nowhere.
10: Miles, throw those two logs on, will you?
11: Oh, that's a good roar.
8: How long have you guys been out here?
10: A couple of hours.
11: We came to fish and then decided this bank is perfect for a fire.
10: A very large fire.
8: It's a good night for one, too.
10: What do you want?
8: Where'd you get all that?
10: Home.
8: Won't your parents notice?
11: His folks will just think they drank it themselves.
10: Yeah, most likely.
8: I don't know what to choose. I never drank before.
10: Well, in that case, skip the beers and go straight for the good stuff.
8: The good stuff?
10: Take a swig of this.
3: My sinful lifestyle continued and worsened through the next 3 years of high school. I was popular as the football team captain, state wrestler, prom king, state FFA competitor, student body president, and on the honor roll. Yet through it all, I felt a sense of emptiness. I hope it meant I was ready for the next step in life, going to college. I was rewarded a paid internship and full-ride scholarship upon graduating. The more money I made, the more my head filled with all the pleasures I could afford. So my days were filled with drinking, working out, and motorsports. I was too busy and distracted to see my lifestyle was beginning to take a toll. Wait, what? Who's this cute blonde messaging me? Ruby Johnson? No way! What to say? I never thought I'd see her after leaving Wisconsin. Hey, Rubes! Nice to hear from you. Sounds a bit crazy since I live over 1,500 miles from you, but I'd love to take you out for coffee. Ruby and I had attended the same church when I lived in Wisconsin. She had always been sweet to me. So when she agreed to meet, I couldn't cover those 1,500 miles fast enough. After a couple of visits, Rubes and I were both in for a surprise.
8: So how long do you have to wait?
9: I don't know, Miles. I've never taken a pregnancy test before.
8: Okay. Directions say up to 3 minutes.
9: Well, it's already been one.
8: Right.
9: Look, there's one line coming.
8: I see it.
9: Miles?
8: Two lines. You're pregnant, Ruby.
9: Should we try again?
8: With the way you've been feeling, I don't think it's necessary, honey.
9: Right.
8: No worries, Rubes. I mean, this wasn't the plan, but we'll figure it out.
9: You're in Nevada, and I'm all the way here in Wisconsin.
8: Not anymore.
9: What?
8: We're doing this together, Rubes. I am not leaving your side.
9: All right.
8: So the question is, Your place or mine? Would you rather be in Nevada or Wisconsin?
1: Wisconsin. But that means you'd have to change jobs.
8: Hey, it's okay. We need to be together.
3: I proposed to Ruby and moved to Wisconsin to be with her. Since she was sharing a one-bedroom apartment with her mother and sister, our quarters were tight. I found myself resenting the debt I went into to buy her ring, especially since I had no plans of getting married. Frustrations started to build as our struggles became real, and I felt burdened with a sense of claustrophobia.

0: a weekly and then adding it as a daily in 1976. We share a common partnership in the advancement of the gospel. We praise the Lord each time we hear from one of our listeners, indicating the Lord has used Unshackled to bring them to faith in Christ. It's happened multiple times through the years, and we say, to God be the glory. We also receive from our listeners those words you often request they make. Thanks for Unshackled. It's a great joy to have you record this episode before our listeners today.
1: Any luck on the job search?
2: Not a single interview.
1: Oh, honey, I'm sorry.
2: It's been what, 5 weeks?
1: The right job will come.
2: And what if it doesn't? What was I thinking, quitting a perfectly good paying job for nothing?
1: No one knew it would be this hard.
2: With a baby on the way, I have to have income.
1: Have you prayed about it?
2: I doubt God would care.
1: Do you?
2: Considering I'm willingly living my life against his word, I don't think he's in a hurry to do any favors for me.
1: I'm still praying. I believe God is working in all of this.
2: That's some pretty far-flung faith, Mom.
1: Maybe it's not as far-flung as you think.
2: Do you have any idea what will happen to me if I walked into a church?
1: Love, joy, conviction, repentance?
2: No, Mom. I'd burst into flames.
1: If you believe that, then you need God more than most. And that's a humbled place to start.
2: What does that mean?
1: There's a verse in Proverbs that says, "By humility and the fear of the Lord are riches and honor and life."
2: Well, I could use some of those riches right about now.
1: Oh, Miles.
3: I appreciated my mother and her faith more than I ever had before. At least she held a different perspective than the sorry state I could feel myself wanting to wallow in. I did find a couple odd jobs and worked part-time delivering food for restaurants. Then in October, Ella was born. It was a wake-up call, for sure.
2: Roots, look how tight she's holding onto my finger.
4: It's so cute.
2: I can't believe we have her. How could she be so perfect in every way?
4: I can't get over these toes.
2: She's just darling. I'm so proud of you.
4: Thank you.
2: I love you.
4: Love you too. I know it's the weekend and the restaurant will be busy. Could you stay with us?
2: You bet.
4: You think the restaurant will mind?
2: You don't worry about a thing.
3: Unfortunately, the restaurant decided to replace me when I explained I couldn't make it in. I was upset, but there was nothing I could do. But since there was a baby to take care of now, I felt all the more pressure to provide. Ruby and Ella were going to count on me, and I couldn't let them down. I failed to see that the pressure I placed on myself far outweighed what anyone else was putting on me.
5: Doesn't this early morning air feel good?
2: If the factory's this hot tonight, I hate to think how the day shift will fare.
5: They're gonna cook. Well, be glad you got the night shift.
2: I'm not glad I got in at all.
5: What do you mean? Is work beneath you?
2: No, sorry. Shouldn't have said that.
5: What? You got something else cooking?
2: I've been looking for a job as a welder.
5: Well, if I happen to hear of anything, I'll let you know.
2: I appreciate it.
5: You got yourself a family?
2: I do. Got a newborn baby girl at home.
5: Oh, that's something.
2: It is. It's a lot. I'm trying to save up money to put towards a house of our own.
5: I got you.
2: We're living in an apartment with my fiancé's mom and sister, which is not how I want it to be.
5: Yeah, man. You got to get out on your own.
2: I do. And I think my fiancé and I would fight less if her family would stay out of things.
5: Uh-huh.
2: Say, I got a six-pack in my truck. Want one for the road?
5: Nah, I stay away from the bottle.
2: Oh.
5: Maybe you should wait till you get home before you start.
2: What, are you kidding me? I'll have this pack finished before I get to my front door.
5: So, you're gonna walk in drunk first thing in the morning?
2: If this six-pack doesn't do it, I got a bottle of whiskey tucked under my truck seat.
5: Dude. What's your fiancé gonna say? Aren't you worried what her family will think?
2: Nope. Don't care what any one of them thinks or says.
5: What happens when they don't like that attitude?
2: Oh, they can pound sand.
5: I mean it, man. Starting a feud first thing in the morning isn't a wise idea.
2: Yeah, maybe they'll be wise enough to not open their mouths.
5: Miles, this is your family. The people that God has put around you to love and provide and protect.
2: Look, I didn't ask for this.
5: And yet, here you are.
2: What's that supposed to mean?
5: It means taking responsibility for your situation in life and finding a way to be grateful.
2: Or maybe the women in my household shouldn't be so ungrateful.
5: Oh, yeah?
2: Yeah. I'm living this miserable existence every single day, and I'm still coming home to them. Who are they to judge how I get from one day to the next, huh? Why don't you take one of these and loosen up?

0: Old timer?
1: I'm good. See you clock in.
0: Don't get me wrong. I appreciated Clint's intentions, but he wasn't living my life. You see, addicts can justify anything. Every moment of the day when I wasn't drinking, I was thinking about drinking. As my frustration grew over my career and home life, my temper became all the shorter. Everyone who knew me knew I'd lose my cool at the drop of a hat. I didn't know how to keep all the anger in anymore. And the more I drank, the less I cared. And then everyone saw it.
2: Oh, you've got to be kidding me! You stupid piece of junk!
1: Miles!
2: What?
1: You need some fresh air.
2: No, what I need is for this lousy thing!
1: Miles, right now.
2: You think you're so important, Clint? Well, you're not my boss.
3: Miles, stop sipping whatever you got in that mug and take a breather. You have a young family, and you need your paycheck, man.
2: You're right. I'll be back in 5.
3: Make it 15, and you get some strong coffee.
0: A few people mentioned I needed to slow down on drinking and work, or I was gonna die. But I didn't take any of them seriously. I finally had saved up enough money for a house, and in my mind, that was the answer to all my problems. Moving into a home of our own would bring me the freedom and peace I so desperately needed. I could not have been more wrong.
4: What all did you get done on the house last night?
0: I patched all the water leak areas.
4: That's good. So now all that's left is...
0: paint.
4: Is that booze?
0: Yeah. My coffee needs a little spice.
4: Miles, it's 7:30 in the morning.
0: Don't. I don't want to hear it.
4: Okay.
0: Did your mom and sister get off all right?
4: The car was all packed last night, and they left about 6 o'clock this morning.
0: That's great.
4: I still can't believe they're moving to Florida.
0: Your mom will love it there.
4: Yeah, but Ella's gonna miss her grandma and auntie.
0: Well, maybe they can come visit sometime, but I don't want them living with us again.
4: Okay. What if they'd want to stay a week or so, but not anything more?
0: Oh, we'll see.
4: All right.
0: I'm glad we're on the same page.
4: So would you like me to come help paint after work?
0: Why don't you just watch Ella? I got the painting.
4: You sure?
0: I'm just gonna listen to the radio, drink beer, and roll out paint. I thought Ruby and I were on the same page, but that evening I found out her sister called on the drive to Florida. She thought she was making a mistake moving and would miss Wisconsin. So Ruby gave her sister and mom permission to move back in with us, in the new house. I was so furious, I gave Ruby an ultimatum about choosing them or me. Only Ruby wouldn't choose, so I did.
1: Miles, wait up!
0: Hey, Clint.
1: How you doing?
0: Not great. I had it out with Ruby.
1: Oh.
0: All that work I did so Ruby and the baby and I could move out and on our own, Ruby threw it all away.
1: I'm not following.
0: Her sister made it halfway to Florida and turned back, because Ruby gave her and her mother permission to move back in with us.
1: Oh, man.
0: Yeah, she didn't so much as ask me. Can you believe it?
1: She must have had her reasons.
0: If she did, I don't care anymore.
1: I'm not sure you're going about this the right way.
0: What do you mean? Everyone else I've talked to says I deserve better and that I should leave.
1: Miles, you consider yourself a Christian, right?
0: Yeah.
1: Well, does this sound like love to you?
0: I'm glad you pointed that out. I love and do everything possible for Ruby. And she does not reciprocate. Does that sound like love to you?
1: I'm not talking about Ruby.
0: What are you saying then?
1: I'm saying, don't be too hasty. Don't react emotionally. Pray about it. Seek God's will. Make wise decisions.
0: In my stubbornness, I didn't feel Clint had any right to question me. And I resented him prattling on about wise decisions. He wasn't in my shoes. If I had to admit it, my drinking and temper likely influenced Ruby's decision to allow her family back in. But I felt that was no excuse for her not choosing me over them. Clint suggested I go to counseling. Begrudgingly, I decided to give it a try.
5: Miles, I scored your answers, and you fall into the dangerous and deadly category for alcohol consumption.
0: Oh, come on. It's not that bad. I can stop drinking if I want to.
5: Your misuse of alcohol is that bad, Miles. If you want to stay around for your daughter, This needs to change.
0: What do you suggest?
5: Quit drinking for a week.
0: Huh. Easy. Day two was the toughest. I left work, passing all the bars I normally stopped at, arriving to an empty house. I had to stay busy to keep my mind off drinking, or I knew I'd be opening a bottle. When I went online to check my bank account, I got a little surprise. Wait, what? 12 extra hours? That's a lot. Wow, that's a nice paycheck. I'll never catch it. Payroll barely keeps up as it is. I could really use this. Or I could give it back. It's not like I changed it.
6: Miles, thou shalt not steal.
0: Mom?
6: To him that knoweth to do good and doeth it not, to him it is sin.
0: Why does it still sound like you're standing right here? I'm not a thief.
6: The righteous Lord loveth righteousness.
0: The righteous Lord loveth righteousness. What is that scripture? The righteous Lord loveth righteousness. The righteous Lord loveth righteousness. Here it is. For the righteous Lord loveth righteousness. His countenance doth behold the upright. Lord, show me what else. Where is that scripture? Where is that scripture? I know it's here. Yeah, there it is. James 1:12. Blessed is the man that endureth temptation, for when he is tried, he shall receive the crown of life, which the Lord hath promised to them that love him. I haven't opened a Bible in years, but those words never left me. Dear God, I haven't heard your words in a long time, and yet they have a place in my heart. I want to live by them, Lord, in a way I've never experienced before. Forgive me. Help me choose what's right, even when it costs me. Redeem me and help me walk in your ways again. I couldn't believe all the verses that came flooding to my mind that evening. The more I read of the Bible, God's Word, the more convictions came to me. In the following weeks, I sought forgiveness from all whom I had wronged, especially Ruby. Although we are no longer a couple, she forgave me. The people I had once invited to bars, I started inviting to church. My short-tempered soul became understanding and kind. My heart no longer harbored anger, but the love of God. And it's changed everything. If the Son, therefore, shall make you free, ye shall be free indeed.
7: Miles' testimony is proof of the words in 2 Peter 3:9, "The Lord is not slack concerning his promise, as some men count slackness, but is long-suffering to usward, not willing that any should perish, but that all should come to repentance." 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

Thank you for joining this segment of Music Till Dawn. I hope you'll find songs of encouragement and blessing in this next half hour. My name is Vic Eliason. I'm having the privilege of sharing each evening with you here on Music Till Dawn. Here's a verse from Genesis 9:11. I will establish my covenant with you. Neither shall there any more be a flood to destroy the earth. God's promise to Noah and to us. May our prayer be, Lord, help me to build on a firm foundation, learning to diligently seek your direction in all that I do. Music Till Dawn continues.

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Music Till Dawn, tonight, or should I say this morning, a time when we can share beautiful songs, words inspired by the Lord as he worked in the hearts and lives of the person with the pen, but tonight also reflecting on God's message to us. Isaiah 30:19. At the voice of thy cry, when he shall hear it, he will answer thee. Perhaps you've been one that's cried out to the Lord and wondered if he's listening. God's promise says, he will answer thee. Isaiah 30:19. May our prayer be, O God, help us to remember that we can depend upon your word. What you have spoken will come to pass. Music Till Dawn.

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Have you ever thought about the need for a refuge? You know, the storms of life and the pressures that beat in upon us sometimes seem so heavy. But may I remind you that in Psalm 9, verse 9, it says this, "The Lord also will be a refuge for the oppressed, a refuge in times of trouble." Oh, may our prayer be, God, thank you for your protecting love. Make us able to face those times when we must suffer. In Jesus' name, amen. Music Till Dawn continues.

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2: It was faith, John Bunyan had been told. 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Faith, the simple answer to the spiritual frustration that had plagued him for so long. But as he walked along from his home to Bedford one rainy day.
3: Yes, that is certainly it. 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Faith. But can anyone have this faith? How can I be sure it's been given to me? 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
2: We greet our friends everywhere with the story of John Bunyan. 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

welcome to this segment of Music Till Dawn. Nice to have you with us, and I trust that the music will be a blessing to you during this half hour. Here's a verse from Helen Steiner Rice that's entitled, Quit Supposin'. It's kind of neat. Don't start your day by supposing that trouble is just ahead. It's better to stop supposing and start with a prayer instead. And make it a prayer of thanksgiving for the wonderful things God has wrought, like the beautiful sunrise and sunset, God's gifts that are free and not bought. For what is the use of supposing the dire things that could happen to you and worry about some misfortune that seldom, if ever, comes true? But instead of just idle supposing, step forward to meet each new day, secure in the knowledge God's near you to lead you each step of the way. For supposing the worst things will happen only helps to make them come true. And you darken the bright, happy moments that the dear Lord has given to you. So if you desire to be happy and get rid of the misery of dread, just give up supposing the worst things and look for the best things instead. From the pen of Helen Steiner Rice, this is Music Till Dawn.

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I stood at Calvary, where Jesus died for me. He hung there on the tree to set the whole world free. I give my heart to Him, my life, my all to Him. For He gave His all for me at Calvary. My crown of thorns He wore, my pain He suffered sore. My cross of death He bore, that I should die no more. What love, what marvelous love, that He should take my place and all my sin erase at Calvary. The sun refused to shine, the moon in tears went blind. All nature groaned in pain, the veil was rent in twain. The dying thief did see and cried, O Lord, remember me. Today in paradise, said he, thou shalt be with me. At Calvary he died for me. There he was crucified for me. He hung there on a tree, dying for you, for me. I'll give my heart to him, my life, my all to him. For he gave his all for me at Calvary. Music till dawn.

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2: When you turn on the news or doom scroll social media, it's easy to be discouraged, depressed, and even downright scared. 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But when he started looking around him, he began to sink. 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

Music Till Dawn moves throughout the night with songs that speak to the heart. Music throughout the night. John W. Peterson has written so many beautiful songs in his past. There's one that was entitled God's Final Call. Let me share the words with you. Someday you'll hear God's final call to you, to take his offer of salvation true. This could be it, my friend. If you but knew God's final call, God's final call. How can you live another day in sin, thinking someday with Christ you will begin? Oh, will you hear above the world's loud din, God's final call, God's final call? If you reject God's final call of grace, you'll have no chance your footsteps to retrace. All hope will then be gone, and doom you'll face. Oh, hear his call. Oh, hear his call. God's final call. Music Till Dawn continues.

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marking the hours as they go by throughout the night. Music till dawn. Norman Clayton wrote a song that has been enjoyed down through the years by several generations. Only to be what he wants me to be every moment of every day. Yielded completely to Jesus alone every step of this pilgrim way. Just to be clay in the potter's hands, ready to do what his word commands. Only to be what he wants me to be every moment of every day. Trusting my Savior, whatever betide, every moment of every day. Knowing he's able and ready to guide every step of this pilgrim way. Living for Jesus, surrendered and true, every moment of every day. Walking with only his pleasure in view, every step of this pilgrim way. Just to be clay in the potter's hands, ready to do what his will commands. Only to be what he wants me to be, every moment of every day. Music till dawn.

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2: Do the issues of life have you feeling depressed and discouraged? Perhaps you don't feel life has been fair to you. Maybe your circumstances have taken you to the point of murmuring and complaining against God. Consider these words from Dr. Warren Wiersbe. While sitting in my backyard one evening, I heard a robin singing merrily from atop a TV aerial. As I listened to him sing, I preached myself a sermon. Since early dawn, that bird has done nothing but try to survive. He's been wearing himself out, hiding from enemies and looking for food for himself and his little ones. And yet, when he gets to the end of the day, he sings about it. Here I am, created in the image of God and saved by the grace of God, and I complain about even the little annoyances of life. One day, I will be like the Lord Jesus Christ, and for that reason alone, I should be singing God's praises just like that robin. Reminding you to bless the Lord with all that is within you, this is VCY America.

Music Till Dawn throughout the night here on VCY America. The first, a song, some thought that we feel would be a blessing to you, we try to share. My name is Vic Eliason. Always appreciate hearing from our listeners. Alice Mortensen has written many beautiful poems, especially in the later years of her life. Here's one entitled, This Tiny Cross of Pain. Though prayers for healing seemed in vain, God helped me to learn to live with pain, to use the very thing I dread for a closer walk with Him instead. And how to lend a listening ear to those who hurt and shed a tear of sympathy or press their hand worth more because I understand. Dear God, if that's the only way You'd have for me to serve from day to day, please use this tiny cross of pain for others and for heaven's gain. From the pen of Alice Mortensen, Music Till Dawn.

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There's nothing like a song in the night to speak sometimes to a heart that's disturbed or distraught. Sometimes in the very quietness of the night, a song can touch that area of our life, reminding us of God's grace and His Word. Perhaps you've been one that's been struggling with troubles. I guess we all have them at times. This past year has seemed like one where we've all kind of struggled a bit at our house, but God has been so good and sustained us. Here's a verse of encouragement. The righteous cry, and the Lord heareth, and delivereth them out of all their troubles. The righteous cry, and the Lord heareth, and delivereth them out of all their troubles. Psalm 34:17. Our prayer, O Lord, let me not be afraid to ask for help. Music Till Dawn continues.

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Music Till Dawn continues throughout the night. A verse, a poem, a song, something to encourage you along the way. Alice Mortensen wrote this verse in the later years of her life. I'm getting near the summit now, close to my journey's end. And looking back, I thank thee, God, for all that thou didst send. For every stormy wind that blew across my changing way, for faith that held me in its clasp, secure both night and day. For valleys deep I had to cross, for some hard to understand, but none so rough that I could feel the pressure of thy hand. For bright plateaus of peace where I could pause and rest a while, to worship and to gain new strength, to climb another mile. For golden opportunities to share this priceless treasure of thy dear love with other hearts, that joy no scale can measure. I know not how far it is before my journey's end, but I think I hear the harps of God just around the bend. Music Till Dawn continues.

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Good evening and welcome to this segment of Music Till Dawn. Here's a song with its roots way back in 1851, but one I think you'll recognize. Crown him with many crowns, the Lamb upon his throne. Hark how the heavenly anthems drowns all music but its own. Awake, my soul, and sing of him who died for thee, and hail him as thy matchless king through all eternity. Crown him the Lord of heaven, enthroned in worlds above. Crown him the king to whom is given the wondrous name of love. Crown him with many crowns as thrones before him fall. Crown him, ye kings, with many crowns, for he is king of all. Music Till Dawn.

Did you know that you could bless somebody else by sharing just a word of invitation to a new listener to Music Till Dawn? Perhaps you have a friend who is awake at these hours, maybe at work, perhaps just a person who is a night person. We'd like to invite you to invite a friend or two to join us for this musical program each evening. 7 days a week, right here on VCY America Radio Network. And perhaps you might be an instrument of inspiration and blessing. Why don't you call a friend? Thanks for joining us on Music Till Dawn.

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1: It was faith, John Bunyan had been told. 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
3: With SRN News, I'm Rich Thomason in Washington. Israel and Iran have been exchanging fire, raising fears a tenuous ceasefire could completely unravel. The BBC's Sebastian Usher is in Israel.
4: We were woken by an alert here in Jerusalem. An hour later, actually, when I was on air, we had another alarm, and we did hear overhead several booms of the interceptions. So far, Iran hasn't fired a large number of missiles, but the warning that was issued by the Revolutionary Guards that they might continue for a full 7 days might be pursued, and obviously that would be a big escalation, which there's no doubt that Israel will respond to even more than we've seen so far.
3: Anxious to make a deal that would end the hostilities, President Trump is urging both sides, Israel and Iran, to hold their fire. Israel has been striking Iranian proxy Hezbollah in Lebanon, and Iran has been firing into Israel. The NYPD is holding a suspect in a series of stabbings at New York's Penn Station last night. Half dozen people injured. Security is being tightened ahead of President Trump's planned visit to Madison Square Garden directly above Penn Station for tonight's Game 3 of the NBA Finals. Police in Toledo, Ohio, searching for suspects following a weekend mass shooting at a crowded street festival.
5: 12 people were struck with bullets. That's what we have right now. Two of them critical. We're processing the scene. We do have some evidence, and we're following up on some leads.
3: Toledo's Deputy Police Chief Todd Hefferman. Magnitude 7.8 earthquake rocked the southern Philippines. At least 19 people killed, more than 200 others injured. On Wall Street this morning, Dow futures down 123 points. NASDAQ futures are up 182. This is SRN News. China continues trying to subvert religion.
6: The religious freedom watchdog Bitter Winter reports that the Communist Party has held meetings with faith leaders across the nation and told them they must preach that, quote, national law takes precedence over religious norms. Bitter Winter says the Catholic bishops who were appointed by the party have embraced this notion and are actively promoting it. In China, the party selects the Catholic bishops and asks the Vatican to approve them. Michael Harrington reporting.
3: Southern Baptists will gather for their annual meeting in Orlando this week. Many issues will be addressed, and for the fourth year in a row, delegates will debate whether to formally ban churches with female pastors. Another proposed resolution calls for humane treatment of illegal immigrants, while also affirming the government's responsibility for immigration enforcement. Another denounces anti-Semitic violence and conspiracy theories. More than 11,000 church representatives have pre-registered for the two-day meeting. This is SRN News. Could work requirements lift more public aid recipients out of poverty? New study takes a look at that question.
7: Research by Casey Mulligan, an economist with the Department of Health and Human Services, finds adding work requirements to Medicaid could lift between 1.6 and nearly 3 million people out of poverty. The study says families could see incomes rise by more than $12,000 as more recipients enter the workforce. Supporters argue work rules encourage self-sufficiency and stronger labor participation. Ken Lorman reporting.
3: Apple expected to unveil new artificial intelligence features at its annual developers conference. The conference gets underway today. It is the last worldwide developers conference featuring CEO Tim Cook, before he'll be turning over the reins of the CEO job to John Ternus, that in September. More details at srnnews.com.
8: Hebrews chapter 6, verse 10. For God is not unrighteous to forget your work and labor of love, which ye have showed toward his name, in that ye have ministered to the saints, and do minister. Hebrews 6, 10. God's word, the Bible, telling us that faithful ministry to those in need pleases God.
9: Here is the National Weather Map for VCY America. Today's weather map shows two low-pressure systems, the first in Canada, with its associated cold front extending from Canada through North Dakota and into Nevada, with a wave of low pressure riding along that front over central South Dakota, the second low off the New England coast, with its associated cold front extending from off the New England coast through North Carolina and into Iowa. Heavy rain with possible flash flooding today over portions of northern Alabama, central and western Tennessee, eastern Missouri, the western half of Kentucky, the southern half of Indiana, most of Illinois, eastern Iowa, and southern Wisconsin. Now the weather forecast for cities in the VCY listing area. Stockton, Missouri, a flood watch has been issued until 1 p.m. this afternoon. For today, a chance of rain and thunderstorms ending in the afternoon, then becoming partly cloudy. A few of these storms may be severe, high around 85. Rockford, Illinois, for today, increasing cloudiness. It will be breezy with rain and thunderstorms. A few of these storms may be severe. Rain may be heavy at times in the afternoon, high around 84. Phoenix, Arizona, for today, sunny skies. It will be hot, high around 106. And Huxley, Iowa, for today, a chance of showers and scattered thunderstorms ending in the afternoon, then becoming partly sunny, high around 86. That's the forecast. I'm meteorologist Jim Vaughn for VCY America. 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
2: June 8th, Witness. You have heard of the fear of missing out. Maybe you've even experienced it. When you're controlled by the fear of missing out, you push yourself farther so you can play witness to the exciting events around you. And these events are ongoing. In fact, there's no end in sight. With the onset of our digital age, we have become even more aware of the happenings around us as well as across the world. And it seems everyone is clamoring for their chance to witness the excitement, the phenomena, history in the making, whatever and wherever it might be. But as believers, do we have a responsibility beyond witnessing it unfold? Today we'll hear from a man who was driven by an urgency to see it all. He's here to share with us his true story on this Unshackled Daily Devotional.
3: I'm Johann Schepp, born in Holland, raised on adventure. My father was a prosperous landowner who sold everything and took us to Brazil when I was 11. The move was a disaster, and we returned 2 years later, but I was hooked on travel. Papa bought a milk business that I helped him with for 4 years, dropping out of school to work. But I hungered for excitement. When I was 21, my brother took over the milk business, and I flew to Israel, arriving in September 1973. War erupted 2 weeks later. All the men were fighting, so I helped rescue a herd of cattle that wandered into a minefield. Now there was excitement. 4 cows were blown apart, and I could have been killed. When the war ended, I went camping on the beach with a group of hippies. There, a man talked to me about Jesus while I smoked hash. His words prompted me to read the Bible my mother had put in my backpack. As I read, I understood that Jesus died for me, and I prayed seeking him. I joined a Bible study and grew in faith. My walk with the Lord wavered under persecution, and I returned to Holland, planning to marry my girlfriend. But God had other plans. After several accidents and much prayer, I rededicated my life to Christ and returned to Israel. For years now, I have been passing out tracts and helping missionaries however I can. I remain a wandering witness for Christ.
2: Before ascending into heaven, Jesus said to his disciples in Acts chapter 1, verse 8, "But ye shall receive power. After that, the Holy Ghost is come upon you. And ye shall be witnesses unto me both in Jerusalem and in all Judea and in Samaria and unto the uttermost part of the earth." Friend, Jesus is referring here to a specific time in history when the church would receive the Holy Spirit and carry forth the gospel. But this instruction holds the same weight in the lives of all believers. Our mission is not optional. We are to spend our life witnessing, but rather than witnessing all this world has to offer, our witness is to speak into the world, testifying to the God we know, the Savior of lost souls. Will you receive this truth today? Unshackled Daily Devotionals are built on true life accounts. Each devotional tells a dramatic testimony of transformation of a real person, while addressing a relatable issue of the human condition. A key Bible verse is provided so you can dig deeper into its specific intent and what it means for our lives in these unshackled daily devotionals. Listen to a new devotional every day. And don't forget to tell your friends about Unshackled Daily Devotionals.
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1: Welcome to our continued reading in the book of Leviticus, the book of laws governing the approach of sinful people to a holy God. We're in chapter 22 today. And the Lord spake unto Moses, saying, Speak unto Aaron and to his sons, that they separate themselves from the holy things of the children of Israel, and that they profane not my holy name in those things which they hallow unto me. I am the Lord. Say unto them, Whosoever he be of all your seed among your generations that goeth unto the holy things, which the children of Israel hallow unto the Lord, having his uncleanness upon him, that soul shall be cut off from my presence. I am the Lord. What man soever of the seed of Aaron is a leper, or hath a running issue, he shall not eat of the holy things until he be clean. And whoso toucheth anything that is unclean by the dead, or a man whose seed goeth from him, or whosoever toucheth any creeping thing whereby he may be made unclean, or a man of whom he may take uncleanness, whatsoever uncleanness he hath, the soul which hath touched any such shall be unclean until even, and shall not eat of the holy things, unless he wash his flesh with water. And when the sun is down, he shall be clean, and shall afterward eat of the holy things, because it is his food. That which dieth of itself, or is torn with beasts, he shall not eat to defile himself therewith. I am the Lord. They shall therefore keep mine ordinance, lest they bear sin for it, and die therefore, if they profane it. I, the Lord, do sanctify them. There shall no stranger eat of the holy thing. A sojourner of the priest, or an hired servant, shall not eat of the holy thing. But if the priest buy any soul with his money, he shall eat of it, and he that is born in his house, they shall eat of his meat. If the priest's daughter also be married unto a stranger, she may not eat of an offering of the holy things. But if the priest's daughter be a widow, or divorced, and have no child, and is returned unto her father's house as in her youth, she shall eat of her father's meat, but there shall no stranger eat thereof. And if a man eat of the holy thing unwittingly, then he shall put the fifth part thereof unto it, and shall give it unto the priest with the holy thing. And they shall not profane the holy things of the children of Israel, which they offer unto the Lord, or suffer them to bear the iniquity of trespass when they eat their holy things. For I, the Lord, do sanctify them. And the Lord spake unto Moses, saying, Speak unto Aaron and to his sons and unto all the children of Israel, and say unto them, Whatsoever he be of the house of Israel, or of the strangers in Israel, that will offer his oblation for all his vows, and for all his freewill offerings, which they will offer unto the Lord for a burnt offering, ye shall offer at your own will a male without blemish of the beeves, of the sheep, or of the goats. But whatsoever hath a blemish, that shall ye not offer, for it shall not be acceptable for you. And whosoever offereth a sacrifice of peace offerings unto the Lord to accomplish his vow, or a freewill offering in beeves or sheep, it shall be perfect to be accepted. There shall be no blemish therein. Blind, or broken, or maimed, or having a wen, or scurvy, or scabbed, ye shall not offer these unto the Lord, nor make an offering by fire of them upon the altar unto the Lord. Either a bullock or a lamb that hath anything superfluous or lacking in his parts, that mayest thou offer for a freewill offering, but for a vow it shall not be accepted. Ye shall not offer unto the Lord that which is bruised, or crushed, or broken, or cut, neither shall ye make any offering thereof in your land. Neither from a stranger's hand shall ye offer the bread of your God of any of these, because their corruption is in them, and blemishes be in them, they shall not be accepted for you. And the Lord spake unto Moses, saying, When a bullock, or a sheep, or a goat is brought forth, then it shall be 7 days under the dam, and from the 8th day and thenceforth it shall be accepted for an offering made by fire unto the Lord. And whether it be a cow or ewe, ye shall not kill it and her young both in 1 day. And when ye will offer a sacrifice of thanksgiving unto the Lord, offer it at your own will. On the same day it shall be eaten up. Ye shall leave none of it until the morrow. I am the Lord. Therefore shall ye keep my commandments and do them. I am the Lord. Neither shall ye profane my holy name, but I will be hallowed among the children of Israel. I am the Lord, which hallow you, that brought you out of the land of Egypt to be your God. I am the Lord. And the Lord spake unto Moses, saying, Speak unto the children of Israel, and say unto them, Concerning the feasts of the Lord, which ye shall proclaim to be holy convocations, even these are my feasts. 6 days shall work be done, but the 7th day is the Sabbath of rest and holy convocation. Ye shall do no work therein. It is the Sabbath of the Lord in all your dwellings. These are the feasts of the Lord, even holy convocations, which ye shall proclaim in their seasons. In the 14th day of the 1st month at even is the Lord's Passover. And on the 15th day of the same month is the Feast of Unleavened Bread unto the Lord. 7 days ye must eat unleavened bread. In the 1st day ye shall have an holy convocation. Ye shall do no servile work therein. But ye shall offer an offering made by fire unto the Lord 7 days. In the 7th day is an holy convocation. Ye shall do no servile work therein. And the Lord spake unto Moses, saying, Speak unto the children of Israel, and say unto them, When ye be come into the land which I give unto you, and shall reap the harvest thereof, then ye shall bring a sheaf of the first fruits of your harvest unto the priest. And he shall wave the sheaf before the Lord, to be accepted for you. On the morrow after the Sabbath the priest shall wave it. And ye shall offer that day, when ye wave the sheaf, an he lamb without blemish of the 1st year for a burnt offering unto the Lord. And the meat offering thereof shall be 2/10 deals of fine flour mingled with oil, an offering made by fire unto the Lord for a sweet savor. And the drink offering thereof shall be of wine, the 1/4 part of an hin. And ye shall eat neither bread, nor parched corn, nor green ears, until the selfsame day that ye have brought an offering unto your God. It shall be a statute forever throughout your generations in all your dwellings. And ye shall count unto you from the morrow after the Sabbath, from the day that ye brought the sheaf of the wave offering, 7 Sabbaths shall be complete. Even unto the morrow after the 7th Sabbath shall ye number 50 days, and ye shall offer a new meat offering unto the Lord. Ye shall bring out of your habitations 2 wave loaves of 2/10 deals. They shall be of fine flour. They shall be bacon with leaven. They are the first fruits unto the Lord. And ye shall offer with the bread 7 lambs without blemish of the first year, and 1 young bullock, and 2 rams. They shall be for a burnt offering unto the Lord, with their meat offering and their drink offerings, even an offering made by fire of sweet savor unto the Lord. Then ye shall sacrifice 1 kid of the goats for a sin offering, and 2 lambs of the first year for a sacrifice of peace offerings. And the priest shall wave them with the bread of the first fruits for a wave offering before the Lord, with the 2 lambs. They shall be holy to the Lord for the priest. And ye shall proclaim on the selfsame day, that it may be an holy convocation unto you. Ye shall do no servile work therein. It shall be a statute forever in all your dwellings throughout your generations. And when ye reap the harvest of your land, thou shalt not make clean riddance of the corners of thy field when thou reapest, neither shalt thou gather any gleaning of thy harvest. Thou shalt leave them unto the poor and to the stranger. I am the Lord your God. And the Lord spake unto Moses, saying, Speak unto the children of Israel, saying, In the 7th month, in the 1st day of the month, shall ye have a Sabbath, a memorial of blowing of trumpets and holy convocation. Ye shall do no servile work therein, but ye shall offer an offering made by fire unto the Lord. And the Lord spake unto Moses, saying, Also, on the 10th day of this 7th month, there shall be a day of atonement. It shall be an holy convocation unto you, and ye shall afflict your souls, and offer an offering made by fire unto the Lord. And ye shall do no work in that same day, for it is a day of atonement, to make an atonement for you before the Lord your God. For whatsoever soul it be that shall not be afflicted in that same day, he shall be cut off from among his people. And whatsoever soul it be that doeth any work in that same day, the same soul will I destroy from among his people. Ye shall do no manner of work. It shall be a statute forever throughout your generations in all your dwellings. It shall be unto you a Sabbath of rest, and ye shall afflict your souls in the 9th day of the month at even. From even unto even shall ye celebrate your Sabbath. And here at the end of this.
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3: When you turn on the news or doom scroll social media, it's easy to be discouraged, depressed, and even downright scared. How will I make it through this week? What kind of world will my children and grandchildren grow up in? Peter got scared too. He eagerly jumped out of the boat into the storm to meet Jesus. But when he started looking around him, he began to sink. But things changed when he looked to Jesus. Jesus tells us to fear not. 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
4: With SRN News, I'm Rich Thomason in Washington. Just may be the biggest challenge yet to the fragile Mideast ceasefire. Iran has fired missiles at Israel, and Israel has fired back.
5: Israel says it targeted sites in western and central Tehran. And in Iran itself, state media report blasts around the capital Tehran, Isfahan, Karaj, and elsewhere in the country. It remains unclear exactly what the damage is or if anyone was killed in these strikes.
4: Correspondent Jonathan Gambrell, President Trump has been trying to get both sides to stop fighting and keep negotiating a permanent deal to end the hostilities. Oil prices have been on the rise in the midst of this flare-up of unrest in the Mideast. By the way, $4.16 a gallon, that's AAA's national average for regular gas as of this morning. And that is down a penny from yesterday. President Trump planning to attend tonight's NBA Finals at New York's Madison Square Garden. As expected, security is being tightened, especially given last night's incident just downstairs from the Garden.
6: Authorities say six people have been hurt in stabbings at New York's Penn Station, with the suspect in custody. The Sunday evening attack happened less than a day before thousands of fans are expected to descend on neighboring Madison Square Garden for Game 3 of the NBA Finals. A suspect was taken into custody after the attack, which unfolded in one of the nation's busiest transportation hubs. The city's fire department says paramedics found one victim with serious injuries, two with moderate injuries, and two with minor injuries. Another person whose condition was not immediately known was transported to a separate hospital. Authorities did not immediately release the suspect's identity or provide information about potential charges. I'm high up in 20.
4: Watching Wall Street, the Dow futures down 89 points. The NASDAQ futures are up 162. S&P futures 19 points higher. This is SRN News. In our continuing SRN News special series, Faith and Freedom, saluting the upcoming 250th birthday of the United States of America, House Speaker Mike Johnson notes that he was recently criticized on some national TV networks for invoking the name of God in our nation's Declaration of Independence. As he looks ahead to next month's 4th of July celebration, he says,
7: "Is Speaker Johnson putting God above the Declaration? I was literally quoting from the Declaration itself. We hold these truths to be self-evident that all men are created equal. You know, it's our Creator that gives us our rights. But the 250th anniversary of the greatest nation in the history of the world gives us all a grand opportunity to point people back to the founding, back to those principles, and encourage them to go and read and understand it so that we can indeed keep the Republic."
4: Speaker Johnson adds that the 250th birthday of America is a perfect time for Americans to gather with family and friends and pray for our nation's next 250 years. This is SRN News. Well, it was a French Open that was chock full of surprises. It wrapped up with the world's third-ranked men's player securing his first major.
8: Alexander Zverev is no longer one of the best players never to win a major and is finally a Grand Slam champion. In his fourth major final, Zverev beat Flavio Cavoli 6-1, 4-6, 6-4, 6-7, 6-1 for the French Open men's title Sunday. It was a unique opportunity for Zverev without Yannick Sinner or Carlos Alcaraz across the net, and the third-ranked German took full advantage on the red clay of Roland Garros. The 14th-ranked Cavoli had never been past a Grand Slam quarterfinal. Mira Andreeva earned her first major title in the women's final Saturday. I'm Gethin Coolball.
4: Denny Hamlin has done it again, going from worst to first over the weekend to win at Michigan International Speedway, his second consecutive NASCAR Cup Series victory. SRNNews.com.
1: Hebrews chapter 6, verse 10. For God is not unrighteous to forget your work and labor of love, which ye have showed toward his name, in that ye have ministered to the saints, and do minister. Hebrews 6:10, God's word, the Bible, telling us that faithful ministry to those in need pleases God.
9: Here is the National Weather Map for VCY America. Today's weather map shows two low-pressure systems, the first in Canada, with its associated cold front extending from Canada through North Dakota and into Nevada, with a wave of low pressure riding along that front over central South Dakota. The second low off the New England coast, with its associated cold front extending from off the New England coast through North Carolina and into Iowa. Heavy rain with possible flash flooding today over portions of northern Alabama, central and western Tennessee, eastern Missouri, the western half of Kentucky, the southern half of Indiana, most of Illinois, eastern Iowa, and southern Wisconsin. Now the weather forecast for cities in the VCY listing area. Stockton, Missouri, a flood watch has been issued until 1 p.m. this afternoon. For today, a chance of rain and thunderstorms ending in the afternoon, then becoming partly cloudy. A few of these storms may be severe, high around 85. Rockford, Illinois, for today, increasing cloudiness. It will be breezy with rain and thunderstorms. A few of these storms may be severe. Rain may be heavy at times in the afternoon, high around 84. Phoenix, Arizona, for today, sunny skies. It will be hot, high around 106. And Huxley, Iowa, for today, a chance of showers and scattered thunderstorms ending in the afternoon, then becoming partly sunny, high around 86. That's the forecast. I'm meteorologist Jim Vaughn for VCY America, Christian Information Radio.

0: The psalmist said, "When I awake, I am still with thee." For the child of God, seeking the presence of the Lord is essential as each day begins. To help you in starting this day with God, we offer a brief devotional meditation from morning and evening, a collection from the pen of one of the greatest preachers of all time, Charles Haddon Spurgeon. Our text for today comes from 1 Chronicles chapter 5 and verse 22. "There fell down many slain, because the war was of God." Warrior fighting under the banner of the Lord Jesus, observe this verse with holy joy. For as it was in the days of old, so is it now. If the war be of God, the victory is sure. The sons of Reuben and the Gadites and the half-tribe of Manasseh could barely muster 540,000 fighting men, and yet in their war with the Hagarites they slew men 100,000, for they cried to God in the battle, and he was entreated of them, because they put their trust in him. The Lord saveth not by many nor by few. It is ours to go forth in Jehovah's name, if we be but a handful of men, for the Lord of hosts is with us for our captain. They did not neglect buckler and sword and bow, neither did they place their trust in these weapons. We must use all fitting means, but our confidence must rest in the Lord alone, for he is the sword and the shield of his people. The great reason of their extraordinary success lay in the fact that the war was of God. Beloved, in fighting with sin without and within, with error doctrinal or practical, with spiritual wickedness in high places or low places, with the devils and the devil's allies, you are waging Jehovah's war, and unless he himself can be worsted, you need not fear defeat. Quail not before superior numbers. Shrink not from difficulties or impossibilities. Flinch not at wounds or death. Smite with the two-edged sword of the Spirit, and the slain shall lie in heaps. The battle is the Lord's, and he will deliver his enemies into our hands. With steadfast foot, strong hand, dauntless heart, and flaming zeal, rush to the conflict, and the hosts of evil shall fly like chaff before the gale. Stand up for Jesus. The strife will not be long. This day the noise of battle, the next the victor's song. To him that overcometh a crown of life shall be. He with the King of glory shall reign eternally. This meditation was taken from Morning and Evening by C.H. Spurgeon. Please listen each morning at this same time for Morning and Evening.
1: I'm Shauna on Johnny Erickson Tada Sharing Hope here on BCY America. So, Johnny, we know that you and Ken are reading all the way through the Bible, just like you do every year. And I'm wondering, do you have any new insights to share?
2: Well, actually, yes, I do. And it's a little unusual. Last Sunday morning, I woke up with a hymn on my mind. Out of nowhere, it was an old one, a hymn I had not thought of in years. And as my helper was getting me ready for church, there I am singing, "Glory to his name. Glory to his name. There at the cross was the blood applied. Glory to his name." And my helper said, "Well, Johnny, I've never heard you sing that song. Where's it from?" And I stopped and thought, I don't know. I said, it just came to mind when I woke up. So throughout the rest of my routine, I'm singing, "Glory to his name." Before Ken and I left for church that Sunday morning, as we always do, we read our Bible reading at the kitchen table together. And that morning, our schedule had us opening to the book of 1 Chronicles. Ooh, I quietly groaned, because I knew that the chapters assigned to us were filled with genealogies, everybody's genealogy. Actually, the first 9 chapters are mostly that. And I'll be honest, it's hard to get through everybody's family tree, going through names like Heber and Aram and Kedar and all the other sons and grandsons of Ishmael. It's not very exciting. But at least in the second chapter, we read familiar names like Reuben and Simeon, Levi, Judah, and the rest of the sons of Jacob. And exploring that family tree includes the sons of Judah, one of them called Er, who was wicked and died, but his wife Tamar then married her father-in-law, Judah, who gave birth to Perez, and turn the page, and there we are into the sons of David, born in Hebron, and then his sons born in Jerusalem, and Solomon, and Rehoboam, and Abijah, and Ahaziah, Hezekiah, and more. And then around the third chapter of reading this line of kings, I start hearing in my head, glory to his name, glory to his name. There at the cross was the blood applied. Glory to his name. And I had to stop. Oh my goodness, this is why God put that obscure hymn on my heart that morning. Glory to his name, the name of Jesus. These genealogies in First Chronicles may feel distant from the blood of Christ, but they quietly trace the very line through which the cross becomes possible, especially the family trees of the tribe of Judah, the house of David. Their descendants are the thread that leads directly to Jesus Christ. And without that preserved lineage, there is no Messiah rooted in history. You know, those genealogies are filled with some pretty wicked men, but it shows that the cross is not an abstract plan, because those genealogical names represent the very sorts of people Jesus Christ came to save. And so that Sunday morning, after Ken and I finished our Bible reading with all those names, we went off to church in the van with me in the back. Glory to his name.
1: Oh, Johnny, how good of God to put this hymn on your heart that very morning.
2: That's
1: yes,
2: right.
1: Glory to his name, the name that is above every name. It's what we love doing here at johnnyradio.org.
3: 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Learn about it next on today's Creation Moment. And now, here's our Creation Moment's host, Ian Taylor.
4: When a clothing manufacturer selects a high-quality fabric, he is usually concerned enough to make sure that good workmanship goes into the final product. In a similar way, the fabric of creation tells us a lot about its creator. Mathematics, more than anything else, reflects the fabric of the creation. Many scientists today are puzzled by the fact that the material world they study can be accurately described in mathematical equations. The falling of a stone or a feather, even the colors of a rainbow, all correspond to mathematical formulae. Even chaos has a mathematical description. One Nobel physicist has moved to write a paper entitled "The Unreasonable Effectiveness of Mathematics in the Natural Sciences." Because mathematics so precisely describe reality, we can send a space probe billions of miles on perfect target. Mathematics enables us to receive the pictures it returns to Earth using a transmitter no more powerful than a 5-watt light bulb. As one science writer put it, scientists use mathematics as a wonderful gift, but they have no idea why it works so well. Of course, creation scientists don't wonder why math works. They know that the creation is the work of an orderly and wise creator who was pleased with his final product. The precision of mathematics reflects the excellent quality of his fine workmanship.
5: 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And be sure to join us next time for another Creation Moment.
3: This is the

school curriculum from kindergarten through 12th grade. Classics like Charlotte's Web, Animal Farm, and works by Mark Twain are on the list. So is the Bible. And that's where the controversy begins. Biblical passages included in the draft range from the parable of the prodigal son and the golden rule for younger grades to the book of Psalms, David and Goliath, Ecclesiastes, and the book of Job for older students. Well, the board deserves credit for including scripture at all, and deserves criticism for including almost nothing from the New Testament. Well, the loudest objections, of course, come from those who don't want the Bible in public schools at all. But let's put that argument in perspective. The Bible is the most widely read and most influential book in human history. It has never left the top of the bestseller charts. The only reason it doesn't appear on weekly lists is that publishers deliberately exclude it, because it would win every single week. In 2025, Bible sales in America topped 19 million copies, double what was sold in 2019. Sales among Generation Z are surging. Young Americans are turning to Scripture in record numbers. No educated person can fully understand Western history, literature, or law without familiarity with the Bible. When Lincoln delivered his House Divided speech, he was drawing on the Gospel of Mark. When scientists like Isaac Newton and Louis Pasteur shaped the modern world, they were avid readers of Scripture. When someone tells you to turn the other cheek, well, you should know where that comes from. Meanwhile, Arthur Miller's The Crucible remains on this same reading list, a work written as political allegory defending communism by an author who was held in contempt of Congress for refusing to identify communists he personally knew. Well, that raises far fewer objections from the left than a passage from the Book of Job. Well, students may opt out of any Bible reading based on religious or moral beliefs. The opt-out already exists. What Democrats are really opposing is that other students, whose parents want them to read Scripture, will be allowed to do so. That's not a constitutional argument. That's an agenda. Stay informed and engaged at phyllisschlafly.com. That's phyllisschlafly.com. And join us again for the Phyllis Schlafly Report.

0: Hi, everybody. This is Jimmy DeYoung Jr. with Prophecy Today, where we examine current events in the light of God's prophetic word. Our ministry looks at the four major trends of Bible prophecy, beginning with Aliyah, the return of the Jewish people to the land of Israel. The second is the anticipation for peace with the Antichrist coming on the scene. The third would be the alignment of nations that are coming against Israel in the end times. The fourth would be the arrangements for the rebuilding of a temple in the city of Jerusalem. Today, Dr. Richard Schmidt comes because he has 10 events that he keeps his eyes on. That in one moment.
1: It's time now for Prophecy Today, a look at current events in light of biblical prophecy. Now with the latest news update, here's Jimmy DeYoung.
0: Dr. Schmidt, welcome to the program.
2: Well, thanks so much for having me.
0: So this last week, I was looking at your Prophecy Focus update, and people could go to your website, prophecyfocus.org. And this last week, you gave the top 10 items that we are focusing on, that you are focusing on, and consequently, they coincide with our program as we have been doing our program. And my father always had the four major trends of Bible prophecy, which was the Aliyah, the return of the Jewish people. We had the anticipation for peace, which is really the arrangement for the Antichrist to come on the scene. And then we had the alignment of nations, those nations that would align against Israel. And then the arrangements for the temple and the preparations to rebuild the third temple. But you have 10 here. These are issues that are currently shaping international politics, economics, security, technology, and public policy across much of the world. So let's go through them. Let's start with number 10, and we're going to work our way to number 1. But I do think that this is so very important. Number 10.
2: Well, as we go through all the news stories that are current, the number 10 one is dated as climate and extreme weather changes. Again, this has been a huge issue. And of course, global warming was a major factor for a bit. And then, of course, the media got off of global warming and they changed it to climate change. But what's very interesting is these stories, in fact, all 10 that we're going to look at that are in the news today, every single one has a major prophetic nexus. And

0: and quite frankly is setting the stage for Bible prophecy to be fulfilled, as you often state. So when you look at climate and extreme weather changes, what's interesting is that because it's a major story around the world, actually, it's actually setting the stage for what's going to be taking place during the tribulation period. And in fact, in Revelation chapter 8, starting at verse 7, it talks about that all the trees are going to be burned up, and all inclusive green grass will be burned up around the world. A third of the sea is stated to become blood, which of course is another major issue. And in addition to that, it says a third of the living creatures in the sea will die, and a third of the ships will be destroyed. So it's very interesting when we see why these things are ending up in the news today. Once the prophetic fulfillment comes, which will happen during the seven-year tribulation period, people aren't going to be looking and saying, well, let's take a look and see what God is doing, what the Bible says. They're just going to be accustomed to it. And quite frankly, I think they'll be dismissive of it. So that's the number 10 story.
1: And when you look at Revelation 16 and you look at all of these, of course, this is a very important item.
2: 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This is Jay Johnson inviting you to join us every Monday through Friday for Prophecy Today. Remember, the Lord Jesus is coming, and it could be today. So let's keep looking up until...

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5: Let us run with endurance the race that is set before us, looking to Jesus, the founder and perfecter of our faith.
6: Think life's tough for you? Just wait. Think you've always gotten the short end of life's stick? Just wait. As a member of the body of Christ, your inheritance is earning interest right now in the Bank of Heaven, and one day you'll make a withdrawal. From the Moody Church in Chicago, this is Running to Win with Dr. Erwin Lutzer, whose clear teaching helps us make it across the finish line. Today we continue a series from Romans chapter 8 on the blessings we've been given as children of an awesome God. And one of those blessings is this: you will sit next to the King.
7: So what Paul is talking about is here is the fact that God adopts us and He accepts us as sons and as daughters of His, with all rights, privileges, joys, and happiness associated with those privileges and with that honor. We receive the Father's name. We receive the Father's friendship. We receive the Father's wealth. You remember that song that we used to sing when we were younger? My Father is rich in houses and land. He holdeth the wealth of the world in His hands, of rubies and diamonds, of silver and gold. He has wealth untold. I'm a child of the King. We really do inherit everything that God has. I'm not making this up. I'll give you some verses in a moment that will show you that this is true. And we inherit, of course, also the Father's sense of security. It says when we get to the holy city, behold, the tabernacle of God is with men, and He will dwell with them and walk with them, and God Himself shall be their God, and they shall dwell with Him forever and ever. We know a little bit about that on earth, but our relationship with God is oftentimes clouded. It's often unclear. Sin gets in the mix. Just imagine the total clarity, the complete clarity of our consciences and our hearts purified by God in His presence, enjoying Him. So, what we really have is the Father who adopts us, who says to us, "You are mine. You are mine." New identity, new obligations. So notice that the Holy Spirit is involved. The Spirit leads us. It is the Father who adopts us. And then, as if that isn't enough, the Son crowns us. Crowns us. I have to look at this again. This, of course, is right there in the middle of verse 14. I'll begin, though, with 15. For you did not receive the spirit of slavery to fall back into fear, but you have received the spirit of adoption as sons, by whom we cry, Abba, Father. The Spirit Himself bears witness with our spirit that we are the children of God, and if children, then heirs. Heirs of God, fellow heirs with Christ, provided we suffer with Him in order that we may be glorified with Him. Heirs of God, joint heirs, fellow heirs with Jesus Christ, sitting on His throne, as we'll see in just a moment. When it says that we are heirs of God, what does that mean? Well, as I already emphasized, that could mean that we get to own everything that God owns. You remember in the story of the prodigal son, the boy who stayed home, the elder brother, who, by the way, is really the point of the whole story. You remember how angry he was because he didn't have an animal to make fun and merry with his friends. And you remember what the father says, "Son, why are you thinking of me that I am so stingy? All that I have is thine. If you want to have a calf that you might have a party with your friends, don't you understand? Look at all those calves. You know, they are yours. Enjoy them." And by the way, that's a picture of us. We keep throwing up to God, "God, would you bless here? Would you bless here? Bless here?" And all the angels in heaven are sorting our prayers, and they've got waste baskets filled with them. All kinds of blessings that God says, "I've given you." Our prayer should be much more sprinkled with thanksgiving and praise and faith than simply asking, asking, asking, asking. So one of the meanings of to be an heir of God is to receive all that God has. But it's even getting gooder than that. Are you ready for this? I don't know if you are. You're so silent. I hope it's because all of this truth is just being absorbed into your soul. Are you listening, Pastor Hertzberg? Just want to check. His Bible's open, his wife's beside him, and his eyes are on me. That's a good example to everyone. There's another way that the Greek text could be interpreted. It is not just that we inherit all that God has, but that we inherit God himself. We inherit God himself. Heirs of God, we get God. And I don't think that we have to choose between those two interpretations, because I think obviously, scripturally, both of them are true. Psalm 16, "The Lord is the portion of my inheritance." He is the portion of my inheritance. I get God. What does it say in Psalm 73? "Whom have I in heaven but thee, and there's none upon the earth that I desire beside thee. My flesh and my heart faileth, but God is the strength of my heart and my portion forever." You read the Psalms and you discover that God is our portion. God, not just everything that he owns and everything that he created. And you know what's interesting? When you have to share an inheritance with somebody, you have to split it up. Let's suppose, for example, that somebody died and you were Bertie's relative that I began speaking about, and you've got $1 million, and usually if there are $1 million, there are 2 million relatives, by the way. That's just out there somewhere. But let us suppose that there was $1 million and it needed to be divided among four children or four nephews and nieces, whatever. Well, you know, each of them, you then would get $250,000. You'd have to split it up. I believe that when it comes to our spiritual inheritance, we don't have to split it up. You get all of heaven. You get all of God. And the other believer who's trusted Christ, he or she also gets all of God. You don't have to get 1/100,000,000th of heaven. You get the whole thing. Isn't that wonderful? So the Bible says that the Son crowns us because of our inheritance. Notice, we become heirs of God and joint heirs or fellow heirs with Jesus. Now, I want you to visualize this. Jesus is opening up the last will and testament of the universe. He's opening it up, and there it is. In fact, the book of Revelation says that he's the only one who can open the book, which is really the whole history and the testament of the universe. And he opens it, and your name appears. You know, the Bible says that there is a book of life, and your name, if you're a believer, was in it from before the foundation of the world. Wow. So anyway, your name is there next to Jesus. And then Jesus says, not only that, but you get to sit on my throne also. You say, "Well, now you are making it up." No, I'm not. Thank you for that vote of confidence. Revelation 3:21, he who overcomes, to him shall I grant to sit with me on my throne, even as I overcame and sat on my Father's throne. If you're following it, we get to sit on the throne of God. And if you aren't blessed by that, you are walking in disobedience, or you've never known the Father. You can't say Abba, Father. That ought to cause us such pause that we ought to just stop here and say, let me think about that for a while. He who overcomes, I will grant to sit with me on my throne as I overcame. Now, you've heard me say before, I've never yet met a Christian who didn't want to be an overcomer. But I've met tons of Christians who want absolutely nothing to overcome. The minute God gives them something to overcome, they complain. And they keep saying, God, get it out of the way, get it out of the way, get it out of the way. And God says, don't you want to be an overcomer? I'm going to give you a thorn in the flesh. I'm going to give you a problem. I'm going to give you something that's going to be difficult to overcome, because I want you to be an overcomer. We say, oh God, please, let me sit on the throne, but please, isn't there an easier way that I can get there? So Jesus gives us his name, he gives us his throne. And here, are you ready for this? Right sitting up here, there's a couple here with their Bibles open. They are as eager as anyone can possibly be. Thank you for coming here today. Are you that eager to hear the next thing I'm going to say? You ready? His name, praise God. His name, his throne, and his glory. His glory. It's hinted at here. It says, provided that we suffer with him, because the assumption is that if you really walk with God, you are going to suffer. I'm in verse 17, in order that we may be glorified with him. And what did Jesus say in John 17? Unbelievable. And the glory which thou hast given me, I have given them. You say, well, the New Agers then must be right. We are really God. No. Nothing could be more heretical, more untrue, more unrealistic, and more silly. I tell you, God, you have to get a different concept of God. God has this absolute delight in taking people who give him evil, and he found a way to do it. He found a way to take people who give him evil and do them good. It's called grace. And God loves to take people from the pit and say, come with me to the palace. He loves to take people out of the mud and say, walk with me on marble. He loves to do that. That's grace. Yes, my friend, thank God for grace. But I need to emphasize this. We need to accept God's grace. You need to be willing to admit to your sin, your desperate need. Acknowledge the fact that you cannot save yourself. You come helplessly, but you come to God through Jesus Christ. And that's the message that we here at Running to Win desire to see spread around the world. Let me ask you this question. 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
10: Hey friend, welcome back to Bible Tract Echoes. I'm Micah McCurry, your host. Thank you so much for joining me right here today. I'm looking forward to what the Lord has for us this week. The particular study, the message that I'd like to share with you, I've been looking forward to sharing for a little while now. And the Lord's not led away from me. He's just led to other things on the radio broadcast. But now, have peace about sharing it with you. I actually got to preach this message not long ago at my home church. And the way that I conveyed it, I don't know that I could do it better here on the radio. And so I'm going to share with you that previous message. The theme is this: one lamb. One lamb, L-A-M-B, and you'll understand more here in just a moment. I'm going to ask you to listen closely, though. Throughout this week, Monday, Tuesday, Wednesday, and Thursday, I'm going to share this message. It's been on my heart for quite a while, and I hope, my prayer is that I do justice, humanly speaking. I can never communicate the things of heaven, the things of God, as well as I would ever hope to. But my desire today is, with the Holy Spirit's power, for what you hear to, yes, be a blessing, but also to be, as necessary, a conviction. In just a moment, you're going to hear a recording of me preach this message, the first part of the message. You'll hear more of it on Tuesday, Wednesday, and Thursday. We'll have a different topic on Friday, but you're going to hear me preach the beginning of this message, the introduction. I'm going to ask you to tune your heart and mind. There are few messages that I'm more excited to communicate to you than this one. Listen to this message that I preached not long ago at my home church in Dwight, Illinois. The title is One Lamb.
11: Revelation chapter 5 and verse number 1, and I. Who is this I speaking? Who's this person speaking? It's John the Apostle. And of course, God is giving him the revelation. And I, John says, saw in the right hand of him that sat on the throne a book written within and on the backside, sealed with seven seals. And I saw a strong angel proclaiming with a loud voice, "Who is worthy to open the book and to loose the seals thereof?" I want you to think for just a moment here. Don't just read this as if it's black words on white paper, black ink on white paper. I want you to think about, imagine with me what John saw, and realize we, until we step over into glory, cannot, for the life of us, we do not have in our mortal frames, we do not have in our mortal imaginations the ability to imagine the grandeur of heaven, but John got to see it. He got to experience it. I want you to think about the King, God the Father, sitting on a throne, and in his hand is this book. You can think of this book for context's sake and to save time. Think of it as the title to heaven, the title to earth, the title to the universe. Think of it as the deed to everything that is. And the question is, who can open this book? Who's worthy to claim ownership over everything? Verse number 3, and no man in heaven, nor in earth, nor under the earth was able to open the book, neither to look thereon. I want you to think about Genghis Khan, or Hitler, or Napoleon, or Alexander the Great. There's not a man that's ever put shoe leather on this ground that can claim supremacy over the world. And we'll get here in just a moment here, but think about from John's perspective, what a bummer that must have been. There's no man good enough. No man powerful enough. Verse number 4, and I wept much, because no man was found worthy to open and to read the book, neither to look thereon. And one of the elders saith unto me, weep not. Behold, the Lion of the tribe of Judah, the Root of David, hath prevailed to open the book and to loose the 7 seals thereof. And I beheld, and lo, in the midst of the throne and of the 4 beasts and in the midst of the elders stood a lamb, as it had been slain, having 7 horns and 7 eyes, which are the 7 spirits of God sent forth into all the earth. And he came, this lamb came and took the book out of the right hand of him that sat upon the throne. And when he had taken the book, the 4 beasts and the 24 elders fell down before the lamb, having every one of them harps and golden vials full of odors, which are the prayers of saints. I wonder, in those golden vials, how many of your prayers will be there? I wonder, you know, they measure things in science parts per million. And we're going to talk about this in just a moment. I enjoy science just a little bit, and we're going to talk about some things related to science and just saying it here. But if you had all the prayers of all the collected saints, would yours even rank among them? Or would it just be the 37 seconds to pray over the food before, only when your children are around to hold you hostage to that and make you feel guilty if you don't pray over the food, right? Because otherwise we'd just tuck right in. I wonder if your prayers would be among them. That's not the message today, but look if you would at verse number 9. And they sung a new song saying, thou art worthy to take the book and to open the seals thereof, for thou wast slain and hast redeemed us to God by thy blood out of every kindred and tongue and people and nation, and hast made us unto our God kings and priests, and we shall reign on the earth. And I beheld, and I heard the voice of many angels round about the throne, and the beasts and the elders, and the number of them was 10,000 times 10,000. And thousands of thousands sang with a loud voice. And you think about a million people, a million angels with celestial lungs singing. Worthy is the Lamb that was slain to receive power and riches and wisdom and strength and honor and glory and blessing. We're going to look at this theme of one Lamb through Scripture. I'm going to ask you to stick with me, okay? Now, just a minute, I'm going to pray. I ask this often before I preach. I'm going to ask you, while I pray aloud, I'm going to ask you to pray as well. Hey, we're starting the week off. Sunday, first day of the week. Monday is not the first day of the week. Sunday, God's day, is the first day of the week, okay? So maybe you haven't prayed at all this week, all right? But it's only 10:13. On Sunday of the new week, all right? So you can start this week off, you can set a streak, and you can start praying. I'm going to pray aloud. I'm going to ask you to pray, though, as well. Don't just form words. Don't just regurgitate the normal, the mundane prayer. No, I'm going to ask you to ask God to speak to you today. I believe the Lord has something that if you were to listen, if you were to absorb it, would be something that would help you today. Let's pray. Father, we thank you for this morning. Thank you so much for the opportunity to open your word. God, I ask that you would do a work today that cannot be ascribed to man's hands or man's voice. Lord, I thank you for who you are. I thank you for that name, the Lamb. Lord, I ask that we would do in our feeble human way justice to this thought this morning. We ask all these things in your Son's name, we pray. Amen. If you would, take your Bibles and go back to the book of Genesis. We started in the end of the book, Revelation. Go to Genesis. If you have a New Testament, you're just going to have to listen along, okay? Go to the book of Genesis, chapter number 4, one of the very first Bible accounts. There are only, at the time of what we're about to read, only 4 human beings on earth. Look at Genesis chapter 4 and verse number 3. Adam and Eve, they have been ushered out of the Garden of Eden because of their sin. There was a joint sin. It was not just Eve. Adam partook of the fruit as well. And they were ushered out of the Garden of Eden. And they saw themselves for who they really were. And God said, you can't be in the garden of perfection anymore. And you're going to have to work by the sweat of your brow. And verse number 3, the Bible says this of Genesis 4. And in the process of time, it came to pass that Cain, the firstborn son, brought of the fruit of the ground an offering unto the Lord. And Abel, he also brought of the firstlings of his flock and of the fat thereof. And the Lord had respect unto Abel and to his offering. But unto Cain and to his offering he had not respect. Now I want you to realize, think about this. There was a sacrifice that was required so that Adam and Eve could be covered, their nakedness, their physical nakedness, that had to be, an animal had to die so that they could be covered in those skins and not be naked anymore. But there's a pattern that was set in that Abel and Cain are continuing here, and Abel offers, he was a keeper, the Bible says he was a keeper of sheep. And so we can surmise that he, in keeping with the remainder of Scripture, he offers a lamb. Here's a problem. See, in the book of Genesis, Abel offers a lamb. Cain does not offer a lamb. Was, I mean, think about this. It takes a lot of logic here, right? Was Abel's offering of a lamb enough for Abel and for Cain? No. The Bible says Cain's offering, the Lord didn't have respect unto. Now, did Cain's offering cost him something? Yes, it did. I want you to think about it. Cain, tiller of the ground. He probably had a beautiful orchard. I mean, think about the earth at the time, the pre-flood earth, probably absolutely gorgeous. We can only imagine how things grew in that time. People were, we believe, probably taller than they are today. But regardless, imagine a gorgeous vineyard, a gorgeous orchard, the fruits of the ground. He probably, I don't think Cain, he was just probably like you. When you walk through the grocery store and you're picking up vegetables, ladies, you don't look, you don't put the ones with the massive bruises in your bag. And then your kids want to help you, don't they? And they throw some in there. And in the meanwhile, they bruise them terribly while they're trying to help you. And you're looking at it like, thank you so much. Please stop helping me. I want avocados that are not already mashed, right? I'd like some things that don't look rancid. I'd like some things that don't look, you know what kind of bananas you want. You know I'm going to get yellow ones now, but I'm going to get some greenish ones because we're going to eat those ones next week. You know what you're looking for. Cain was not a fool, nor, I don't believe, did he offer the worst of what he had. He didn't bring some stunted, weird-looking carrots. He didn't bring some bell peppers that didn't look like anything that you've ever seen before, with tumors growing on them. I think he brought the best. And we can make an application right here to the fact that those that try to work their way to heaven, understand, if you think you can work your way to heaven, I'm not telling you that what you're offering doesn't cost you something.
10: Friend, please, I pray that you that are listening, don't take anything that's said today or this week as an attack on you or any religious upbringing that you may or may not have had. But I will say this, please don't try to bring your quote-unquote best to God. Bring what he asks for. That's the trouble that Cain ran into. He didn't bring what God asked for. We're going to talk more about this as we go forward on the broadcast this week. I want to thank you so much for tuning in. My prayer, as always, is simply this, that you have a great day for God's glory, and we'll plan on talking to you soon. God bless.
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1: Do the issues of life have you feeling depressed and discouraged? Perhaps you don't feel life has been fair to you. Maybe your circumstances have taken you to the point of murmuring and complaining against God. Consider these words from Dr. Warren Wiersbe. While sitting in my backyard one evening, I heard a robin singing merrily from atop a TV aerial. As I listened to him sing, I preached myself a sermon. Since early dawn, that bird has done nothing but try to survive. He's been wearing himself out, hiding from enemies and looking for food for himself and his little ones. And yet, when he gets to the end of the day, he sings about it. Here I am, created in the image of God and saved by the grace of God, and I complain about even the little annoyances of life. One day, I will be like the Lord Jesus Christ, and for that reason alone, I should be singing God's praises just like that robin. Reminding you to bless the Lord with all that is within you, this is VCY America.
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We welcome you to this broadcast of Let the Bible Speak, featuring messages preached by Dr. Alan Cairns, the founder of Let the Bible Speak Radio Ministries. Currently, Dr. Cairns is bringing a study of portions of Psalm 119. Throughout the study, the focus is on living clean in an unclean world. On this broadcast, Dr. Cairns continues his seventh message in the series, dealing with verse 15. I will meditate in thy precepts, and have respect unto thy word. The theme here is having victory in our thought life. Before Dr. Cairns comes, we invite your attention to this devotional thought from the pen of C.H. Spurgeon, as found in his collection called Morning by Morning. Our text for today comes from 1 Chronicles chapter 5 and verse 22. There fell down many slain, because the war was of God. Warrior fighting under the banner of the Lord Jesus, observe this verse with holy joy. For as it was in the days of old, so is it now. If the war be of God, the victory is sure. The sons of Reuben and the Gadites and the half-tribe of Manasseh could barely muster 45,000 fighting men, and yet in their war with the Hagarites they slew men 100,000, for they cried to God in the battle, and he was entreated of them, because they put their trust in him. The Lord saveth not by many nor by few. It is ours to go forth in Jehovah's name, if we be but a handful of men, for the Lord of hosts is with us for our captain. They did not neglect buckler and sword and bow, neither did they place their trust in these weapons. We must use all fitting means, but our confidence must rest in the Lord alone, for he is the sword and the shield of his people. The great reason of their extraordinary success lay in the fact that the war was of God. Beloved, in fighting with sin without and within, with error doctrinal or practical, with spiritual wickedness in high places or low places, with the devils and the devil's allies, you are waging Jehovah's war, and unless he himself can be worsted, you need not fear defeat. Quail not before superior numbers. Shrink not from difficulties or impossibilities. Flinch not at wounds or death. Smite with the two-edged sword of the Spirit, and the slain shall lie in heaps. The battle is the Lord's, and he will deliver his enemies into our hands. With steadfast foot, strong hand, dauntless heart, and flaming zeal, rush to the conflict, and the hosts of evil shall fly like chaff before the gale. Stand up for Jesus. The strife will not be long. This day the noise of battle, the next the victor's song. To him that overcometh a crown of life shall be. He with the King of glory shall reign eternally.

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Or if you wish, you may write us at Let the Bible Speak, 1207 Haywood Road, Greenville, South Carolina, 29615. Again, that's Let the Bible Speak, 1207 Haywood Road, Greenville, South Carolina, 29615. Here's an excellent way to provide scriptural answers to family and friends regarding the challenging questions facing believers in this day.

0: On today's program, Dr. Cairns continues to deal with verse 15 of Psalm 119. I will meditate in thy precepts and have respect unto thy ways. The emphasis here is on the believer's thought life. In commencing the message, Dr. Cairns spoke of the action of godly thinking. The psalmist said, I will meditate. Meditation on God's word is almost a lost art among Christians in this day. Yet it is of the utmost importance if we would truly walk with God. On today's program, Dr. Cairns discusses the direction of godly thinking. The focus of the psalmist's meditation was God's precepts, or God's law. As Dr. Cairns will show, there are a number of reasons why this should be the practice of every believer. For the law of God was given to guard us, to guide us, to govern us, and to gratify us. Now Dr. Cairns continues this message, having victory in our thought life.
1: When I look at the Reformed Church now, and in so many places, they imagine that Christian liberty is kicking over the law of God and living without regard to it. And if you've regard to it somehow, you've become a legalist. Absolute nonsense. There are two great extremes here that one must avoid. You have the extreme that's adopted by Reconstructionism, where, in the words of one of their official journals, justification is by faith, sanctification is by law. That is nonsense. Sanctification is by grace through faith in Jesus Christ. The other great extreme is that we have no commitment to, no responsibility to, and in many cases no interest in the law of God. That is antinomian heresy. The truth lies here. Sanctification is by grace through faith, but the sanctification that grace produces will be obedient to God's law. You cannot regard God and disregard his law. The psalmist knew that, and so he said, I will meditate. This is the direction of my thinking. I'm turning my thoughts to the directions of God's word, to the commandments of God's word. I'm turning my thoughts. I'm going to think about this. I'm going to talk to myself about it. I'm going to reflect on this. I'm going to ruminate upon this. I'm going to chew over the commandments of God. That's what the psalmist is saying. You see, godly thinking must focus, and it does focus, on God's law. For various reasons, in order to do, I'll list four things, and I will be brief in doing this. Godly thinking focuses on God's law in order to guard us. In this same psalm, verse 133, the psalmist prays, order my steps in thy word, and let not any iniquity have dominion over me. Order my steps according to this word. In Proverbs 2:11, Solomon writes, discretion shall preserve thee, understanding shall keep thee. It's in vain that the snare is laid in the sight of any bird. We talk about bird brains. Well, even a bird knows the snare when you set it right in front of it. It's a vain thing to do. And similarly, when a Christian sees the snare,

Have you ever been in a home where it's done? You have a little child, a little baby, toddler in a room. There maybe is a blazing fire there, or there's something else that's particularly dangerous. And you put up a big pen, a playpen, and the child's in there. And the bars are a restriction. Left to itself, that child wants to go, and it knows nothing other than to go. And if the fire's burning, it'll go to the fire. It'll be attracted by the flame. It'll not know any different. It'll just go on. And if you do not have a restriction, you'll end up in jail if that child burns itself to death, and well may you. That restriction is not a restriction in any evil sense. It is a guard. It's a guard. That's what the law of God does. We meditate on God's law because it is to guard us, to know what God says. It's also to guide us. These are directions. This is a revelation of God's will. You see, these directions are not suggestions. God has no suggestions to make to you and me. God does not suggest. God commands. Oh, he will also entreat and beseech and encourage. But these are commandments. He said in Psalm 32:8, I will instruct thee and teach thee in the way which thou shalt go. I will guide thee with mine eye. At a particular time in our life, for Joan and me, Isaiah 58 became a very, very important passage of Scripture. I will not take time to rehash the story, but the promise of verse 11 is a wonderful promise. The Lord shall guide thee continually and satisfy thy soul in drought and make fat thy bones, and thou shalt be like a watered garden and like a spring of water whose waters fail not. This is why you meditate on God's directions, because they'll continually guide you to satisfy your soul in drought. We're living in a time of spiritual barrenness. We're living in days when there's a famine of the hearing of God's word, and in many places a famine of the preaching of God's word. There's a great spiritual drought, and very few Christians really seem to be flourishing. Very few lives are like well-watered gardens. They're rather like burnt over deserts. What's the key? The key is meditating in God's law, thy precepts. We do it also because they govern us. Directions for life are what we're talking about here. Directions how to live in this world, how to live clean in this unclean world. In Psalm 119, later on down the psalm in verse 115, the psalmist prays, depart from me, ye evildoers, for I will keep the commandments of my God. This is what governs the Christian's life. The Lord commanded through Moses in Deuteronomy 8, verse 6, thou shalt keep the commandments of the Lord thy God, to walk in his ways and to fear him. That's God's command. Now, those commandments govern the life. Let's be very, very clear here. Every single person has a governing principle in his life. Everybody's governed by something. The natural man is governed ultimately by self. That's the nature of Adam's fall.
That's the nature of man since

beautiful. There's this propensity to self, even though it may end up in self-destruction. It is this perception that I govern me. I am the captain of my own soul and my own destiny. But what is regeneration? How does the Holy Spirit define regeneration? What is it to be a new creature in Christ? Well, we're told in the words of the New Covenant, Hebrews chapter 8, verse 10, God says, I will put my laws in their mind and write them in their hearts. That's the definition of the active saving faith within a new creature. I will put my laws in their minds. The law of the mind for a Christian is God's law. I will write my law in their hearts. Now, this is what makes a Christian a Christian. You cannot divorce being saved from the law of God. You're not saved by your keeping of it. But when you're saved, God puts the governing principle of His law, which is the glory of the all-holy God. Places that as the governing principle of your heart and of your life. So meditate. Is there a Christian? Let me even rephrase that. Can there be a genuine Christian who has no desire to be governed by God? I'm going to make the blunt statement that if you are not willing to be governed by God, you are not saved. I know that goes against much of modern evangelicalism, where you can get saved today and you can go on for years without Christ as your Lord, and you can come to have Christ as your Lord some other time. Don't you believe it? Unless Christ is your master, you are not His disciple. And unless you're His disciple, you are not a believer. And unless you're a believer, you're not saved. There's no way around that. So can there be a Christian who does not desire to be governed by God? I say, no, there can't. But how can I live under the government of God? Well, the psalmist is saying, I will meditate in thy precepts. I'm going to fill my mind with what God directs. I'm going to think it over. I'm going to chew on it. I'm going to extract everything I can from it. Not to discuss it, but to obey it. And to do it. And I have to say that we meditate, godly thinking meditates and focuses on God's law in order to gratify us. You see, if you're saved, I've said the law of God is written in your heart. The psalmist says in Psalm 37 and verse 31, the law of His God is in His heart. And every time I quote that verse, I always remember to give you Spurgeon's little comment on it. If you've heard it before, forgive me for somebody who hasn't heard it. Beautiful little summary. The law of His God is in His heart. Talking of God's law, he said, in the head it puzzles. On the back, it burdens, but in the heart, it delights.

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3: 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And so in Passover, we see Calvary's sacrifice in anticipation. Now, many Christians don't know that, but you're in for a great blessing because in Passover, we see a picture, a prophecy of the Lord Jesus Christ. And we're going to help you to understand something of the power of faith in the shed blood of Jesus Christ.
2: Welcome to Love Worth Finding, featuring the profound truth of the gospel presented in the insightful lessons of Adrian Rogers. The Passover is a Jewish tradition that should be interwoven with our celebration of Easter. The Passover was first introduced in the book of Exodus. The Israelites sacrificed a lamb and painted its blood on their doorposts. The sacrificial lamb had to be spotless in order to cause the death angel to pass over their homes. We as Christians have reason to celebrate Passover because it prophesies our redeeming faith in Jesus Christ. If you have your Bible, turn to Hebrews chapter 11, look at verse 28, as Adrian Rogers shares part one of Redeeming Faith.
3: Would you open the Word of God to Hebrews chapter 11? And we are going to spend some time together enjoying the Word of God. We're in a series of Bible studies entitled Champions of Faith. How's your faith doing? We meet one another today. We say, how are you feeling? Why don't you say, how are you faithing? Feelings are fickle. Faith keeps us steady. You're no stronger than your faith. The Bible says, according to your faith, be it unto you. And I want you to be a champion of faith. Today, we're talking about the redeeming blood of Jesus Christ. And we're going to help you to understand something of the power of faith in the shed blood of the Lord Jesus Christ. Now look, if you will, here in Hebrews chapter 11 and verse 28. It speaks of Moses and it says, through faith, he kept the Passover and the sprinkling of blood, lest he that destroyed the firstborn should touch them. Now, that's just a verse of Scripture unless you get it in context. Now, let me give you the context. The children of Israel are in bondage. They're down in Egypt. They'd gone down into Egypt in a time of famine. They stay down there, and now old Pharaoh has them as his slaves, and they're making bricks without straw day after day under the cruel taskmaster and under the lash of the lictor. They are working night and day in bondage, but God is going to deliver them. God is going to bring them out, and God brings them out in a night called the night of the Passover. Now, what is the Passover? Well, God had told the children of Israel, the Jews, that he's going to send an angel through the land of Egypt, and that angel would be a death angel, and the firstborn in every family would be slain that night. A terrible, horrible thing, but there was an exception. God said to his people, if you will take a lamb, a spotless lamb, take the blood of that lamb and put it upon the doorpost of your house and upon the lintel of that house, when the death angel comes through the land, and he's going to be looking for the blood. And God says when he sees the blood, he will pass over you. Hence, Passover. That's what Passover is all about. Did you know that Christians are to celebrate Passover? Did you know that? Did you know that the Bible commands us to celebrate Passover? Did you know that Easter and Passover are linked together? That they are inextricably interwoven. Now, many Christians don't know that, but you're in for a great blessing because in Passover, we see a picture of prophecy of the Lord Jesus Christ. Now, let me tell you, friend, you take the Bible and cut it anywhere and it will bleed. It is a book of blood. It tells us about the blood redemption all the way from Genesis right on through to the book of the Revelation. And so in Passover, we see Calvary sacrifice in anticipation. And then at Calvary, we see the sacrifice in consummation. Then in the Lord's Supper, we see the sacrifice in celebration. Now that's what we're going to look at today. So just take your Bibles and be ready to study with us. Look again, if you will, please, in Hebrews chapter 11 and verse 28, speaking of Moses, through faith, he kept the Passover. Now, Passover is all about a lamb. A little lamb was slain. A little lamb seems to say, are you hungry? Kill me and eat me. Are you cold? Then shear me and make some wool. Keep yourself warm. If you kill a lamb, the lamb will hardly make a sound. The lamb seems to be defenseless. It can't butt. It can hardly run on its wobbly little legs. It has no claws to fight with. It has no incisor teeth to bite with. It's just a little lamb. Almost presents itself to death. Now, God, listen, God is going to use a lamb to deliver his people. Now, where are they? They are in the land of Egypt. In the Bible, Egypt stands for bondage. It stands for the world, the flesh, and the devil. Pharaoh himself is a type, a picture, an illustration of the devil. Pharaoh, of course, the king of Egypt. Now, old Pharaoh had a crown, and on his crown was a serpent. Right there on his crown is a serpent. You look at some of those ancient Egyptian pictures and look, and you'll see a serpent coiled up there. That's the symbol of Egypt. Here you have the serpent. Over here you have the lamb. Now, it's the lamb who's going to defeat the serpent. That's what Passover is all about. God is going to bring his people from the land of bondage, from the land of wickedness, from the land of sin, from the land of cruelty. God is going to deliver them, and God is going to do it with a lamb, a Passover lamb. Now, keep all of that in mind, and let's look at the first point. All right, now here's the first thing. We're going to see the prophetic anticipation of Calvary's sacrifice. Calvary is not an afterthought. It is not an emergency matter. Calvary, in anticipation, was in the heart and mind of Almighty God. Now, we're in Hebrews chapter 11, but it's writing about the Old Testament, and so we're going to find that in Exodus chapter 12. So just go back to Exodus chapter 12, if you will, and we'll spend most of the rest of our time in Exodus 12. So you can feel free to turn to it. Now, let's see what he says here in Exodus chapter 12. Beginning in verse 1, and the Lord spake unto Moses and Aaron in the land of Egypt, saying, this month shall be unto you the beginning of months. It shall be the first month of the year to you. Speak ye unto all the congregation of Israel, saying, in the 10th day of this month, they shall take to them every man a lamb according to the house of their fathers, a lamb for a house. And if the household be too little for the lamb, let him and his neighbors next to his house take it, according to the number of the souls, every man according to his eating shall make your count for the lamb. Your lamb shall be without blemish, a male of the first year. Ye shall take it out from the sheep or from the goats, and ye shall keep it up until the 14th day of the same month. And the whole assembly of the congregation of Israel shall kill it in the evening. And then he says in verse 11, and ye shall eat it with your loins girded, that is, have your robe on, your shoes on your feet, your staff in your hand, and you shall eat it in haste. And here it is. It is the Lord's Passover. The Lamb, the Lamb, the Lamb, the Lamb, the Lamb. It is the Lord's Passover. Now, I want you to notice some things about this Lamb that anticipates the Lord Jesus Christ in prophecy. Number one, it was a spotless Lamb. Look again, if you will, in verse 5. And your Lamb shall be without blemish. That spotless Lamb is a picture, a prophecy of the sinless Son of God, the Lord Jesus Christ. Now, they took this Lamb on the 10th day of April, and they kept it for 3 days. And the Lamb was not to be killed until the 14th day. They keep this little Lamb together. They examine this Lamb very, very carefully. From its little tail, its ears, its eyes, its nose, every inch of the skin, any blur, any blot, any blemish, any scar, any scab, any malformation, that lamb was no good. These little lambs, they had to be without blemish, a spotless lamb. Now, they take a spotless lamb and they make the spotless lamb a sacrificial lamb. Look, if you will, now in verse 6, and ye shall keep it up until the 14th day of the same month, and the whole assembly of the congregation of Israel shall kill it in the evening. Now, wait a minute. A spotless lamb? That little lamb's done no one any harm. But you're going to kill the lamb. This lamb is sacrificed. The father would take the neck of that little lamb and take a lethal knife and pull it across the lamb's throat, and the rich red blood would spurt out into a basin. And the blood caught in a basin. What is God teaching? Already here, by anticipation, without shedding of blood, is no remission. Now, here it is, a spotless lamb, a sacrificial lamb, and then the lamb becomes a saving lamb. Look, if you will, in verse 7, and they shall take the blood of the lamb and strike it on the two side posts and on the upper post of the houses wherein ye shall eat it. And then look, if you will, in verse 12. God says what's going to happen that night is this, for I will pass through the land of Egypt this night, and I will smite all the firstborn in the land of Egypt, both man and beast. And against all the gods of Egypt, I will execute judgment. I am the Lord. Now watch. And the blood shall be to you for a token upon the houses where ye are. And when I see the blood, I will pass over you. Now you know why it's called Passover. When I see the blood, I will pass over you, and the plague shall not be upon you to destroy you when I smite the land of Egypt. Now this lamb, this spotless lamb, this sacrificial lamb, is therefore the saving lamb. They would take the blood of the lamb, put it upon the doorpost of their house, and when the death angel that night that comes to the land of Egypt sees the blood, he passes over them and does not bring the judgment. Now, they were to take a little shrub called hyssop, and the father takes that basin of blood, and he comes to the doorpost of the house, and he strikes the blood on this side, and he strikes the blood on that side, and he strikes the blood up here. And if you were to look at it, what he's done is to make a cross. There's the blood of the Lamb applied openly and publicly and unashamedly. Here is a house that believes in the blood. No ifs, ands, and buts about it. Openly, clearly, plainly, publicly, the blood there upon the doorpost. They could not put it in the back room. It would have done no good. Had to be upon the doorpost. Had they taken silver and gold and encrusted the lintels, it would have done no good. Had they put rubies and diamonds there around that door, it would have done no good. Had they put a spotless live lamb there, it would have done no good. Salvation, I've told you, is not learning lessons from the life of Christ, it's receiving life from the death of Christ. Without the shedding of blood is no remission. When I see the blood, I will pass over you. A spotless lamb is a sacrificial lamb, is a saving lamb. It is when the blood is put there upon the doorpost of the house that the death angel passes over. Now watch. This lamb is also a shared lamb. Look, if you will, in verses 8 and 9. And they shall eat the flesh that night, roast with fire and unleavened bread. With bitter herbs they shall eat it. Eat not of it raw, nor sodden at all with water. That is, don't boil it in water, but roast it with fire. Roast with fire his head with his legs and the pertinence thereof. The whole lamb is to be roasted with fire. Now, we're talking here about a shared land. Can you imagine what it must have smelled like in the land of Egypt? 250,000 lambs being roasted that night? What must it have smelled like? And they're to take this lamb and they're to feast on this lamb. Why? Listen, a group of slaves are now becoming a nation. And a group of people are having fellowship around a lamb. They now feed on the lamb. Now, they would eat all of the lamb. That means when you receive Jesus Christ, you receive all there is of Him. He's Master, Mediator, and Messiah. You don't say, well, I'll have a little saviorhood today, but no lordship thing. No, no. They would eat all of the lamb. And they would eat the lamb with bitter herbs and unleavened bread. Now, bitterness speaks of brokenness. Have you wept over your sins? You see, you cannot feed on the Lord Jesus Christ apart from bitter herbs. Godly sorrow works repentance with bitter herbs and unleavened bread. Leaven in the Bible is an illustration, a type, an emblem of sin. It works quietly in lukewarm conditions. It's yeast, ladies. It's what you put in cake and bread and cookies and these things that causes it to be inflated and puffed up. Passover was not with leaven. So as they feed on the lamb, they're to eat the lamb with bitter herbs and unleavened bread. That tells us that we are to be broken over our sins and broken from our sins. Now, they eat this lamb, all of this lamb that has been roasted. Why was it roasted? Because the fires of God's wrath would burn themselves out on the Lord Jesus Christ. And He has become our sacrifice. When they had this celebration, no work was to be done. Exodus 12, verse 16. And in the first day there shall be a holy convocation, and in the seventh day shall be a holy convocation for you. No manner of work shall be done in them, save that which every man must eat, that only may be done of you. The only work could be done was to be to prepare the lamb. That's all. No other work. What is God teaching? It is not by works of righteousness that we have done, but according to His mercy, He saved us. And so God says, now when you feed upon this lamb, don't do it with any kind of work. And then He says, you eat it, look if you will, in chapter 12 and verse 11, and thus shall you eat it with your loins girded, your shoes on your feet, your staff in your hand, and you shall eat it in haste. It is the Lord's Passover. That is, this day is not the end, it is the beginning. I performed a wedding for a boy and he was frightened to death. After they said, I do, he said, Pastor, is it all over? I said, no, son, it's just beginning. Now, when you give your heart to Jesus and you feed on the lamb, then you do with your loins girded, your shoes on your feet, your staff in your hand, you are getting ready to serve the Lord, and then you become a new creature. Look, if you will, in chapter 12, verse 2. This month shall be unto you the beginning of months. It shall be the first month of the year to you. When you give your heart to Jesus, it's a brand new day. You're all tomorrows. You're no yesterdays. It's the first day of the rest of your life when you get saved and feed upon the lamb. Now, what have we said? This Passover lamb, a spotless lamb, a sacrificial lamb, a saving lamb, a shared lamb. That's the Passover lamb. That, friend, is Calvary in anticipation. In anticipation. Isn't the Bible a wonderful book? Now, let's see the promised consummation of Calvary's sacrifice. That lamb only prophesied that Jesus would come and die for us upon the cross. Jesus is the Lamb of God. John the Baptist, who was the forerunner of the Lord Jesus Christ, saw Jesus coming when John was down there by Jordan baptizing the people. He saw Jesus coming, and John said, that's Him. Behold, the Lamb of God that taketh away the sin of the world. You know, Moses knew, he understood that all of this was only prophecy. John the Baptist knew and understood that all of the Old Testament was only prophecy concerning Jesus who would come. Now let's see how Jesus compares to the Passover lamb. The Passover lamb was a spotless lamb. Jesus was a spotless lamb. 1 Peter 1, verses 18 and 19. For as much as you know, ye were not redeemed with corruptible things, as silver and gold from your vain conversation received by tradition from your fathers, but with the precious blood of Christ. Now listen to this very carefully. As a lamb without blemish and without spot. Do you see how it ties together? God said to Moses, Moses, take a lamb. That's Moses' lamb. This is Mary's lamb. Mary had a little lamb. His fleece was white as snow, as a lamb without spot and without blemish. Jesus was a spotless lamb. Now, you remember that they took that little Passover lamb and they kept that Passover lamb up for 3 days. Why did they have that Passover lamb for 3 days? Well, he could be examined. If there was any flaw, anything wrong with him, they would find it within 3 days. Have you ever wondered why so much of the Gospels is given to the last week of Jesus' life? At least a third of the Gospels is given to the last week, most of it to the last 3 days. Why? Because this little lamb is being examined, God's lamb. In the Old Testament, they began to breed Passover lambs because to find a perfect lamb was difficult. So they had a special group of shepherds who would breed lambs, and these lambs were Passover lambs, and they would be bred, do you know where? In Bethlehem, in the fields of Bethlehem. That's where they bred these Passover lambs, perfect lambs. Those little lambs in Bethlehem were not ordinary lambs. They were born to die. They were Passover lambs. I believe it was to those kind of shepherds that the angel appeared and told about Mary's lamb, and they went on Christmas to go see Mary's little lamb, that baby that was born there in the stable. These shepherds had these Passover lambs, these little lambs. Then came Passover week. They would bring the lambs from Bethlehem where Jesus was born, down about 5 miles to Jerusalem, and they would bring them in through the sheep gate up to the Temple Mount, and there the priest would examine those lambs to make certain that they were absolutely without blemish. Now, the same time that those shepherds were bringing those Passover lambs to the Temple Mount, Jesus was coming into the Temple Mount. We call it Palm Sunday. You remember that? Where they were saying, Hosanna, Hosanna, and they were throwing down their clothes and palm branches, and Jesus is riding a donkey, and Jesus comes through the eastern gate up to the Temple Mount, and those lambs are coming in. Now, they're examining the lambs, and Jesus is being examined. Those last 3 days, he's being examined by the Sadducees and the Pharisees and the Herodians and the priests. And they're carping at him, and they're criticizing him, and the civil authorities are looking at Jesus Christ, trying to find some fault in him. But old Pilate said, I find no fault in him. I find no fault in him. Everything that they said about him was a lie. Jesus Christ could say to them, which of you convinceth me of sin? He was a perfect lamb. He's being examined there, because he was going to die. This sacrificial lamb is going to die for their sins.
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8: 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In China, a Christian leader among the Lisu people named Li Guiwen was arrested for opening his home to fellow believers for prayer and worship. During the arrest, police confiscated Bibles, books, audiovisual materials, and sheet music. Li Guiwen was found guilty of using an unapproved religious venue and conducting illegal religious activities. He was sentenced to 6 months in prison. Stories like his are increasingly common as China tightens its grip on minority group Christians who gather outside state-approved churches. Pray for Li Guiwen and other Christians in China as they hold fast to their faith in Christ and continue to make Him known, even at the cost of imprisonment.
9: I will not let my brothers and sisters suffer in silence, nor will I let them serve alone. 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
13: 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That's the way He wants it done, and that's the way that He wants giving done, is to give like that. There was that motto years ago, "Give till it hurts." 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But if it helps and makes you joyful, then give. And that's the way a child of God should give to the Lord's work. Do it joyfully. This is something that's really enthusiastic that needs to be done today. Even the offering ought to be done with great joy. We should give that way.
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0: HRN News, I'm Rich Thomason in Washington. Hold your fire, President Trump's appeal to Israel and Iran. Iran's military now says it will halt offensive operations. The president's urging America's ally Israel to turn the other cheek.
1: President Trump is concerned that any Israeli retaliation could derail ongoing negotiations between the U.S. and Iran. An American official quoted by Axios News said Mr. Trump had told Benjamin Netanyahu to hold off because, in his words, we are close to doing something good in terms of a deal. The conversation was calmer than an angry phone call last week between the two leaders. President Trump told the Financial Times that Mr. Netanyahu would have to accept any deal the U.S. secures with Iran, as he won't have any choice. He said of the Israeli Prime Minister, I call the shots, he doesn't call the shots.
0: The BBC's Sarah Smith. Tonight, the president plans to be on hand for Game 3 of the NBA Finals at New York's Madison Square Garden. At nearby Penn Station, six people suffered stab wounds last night. The suspect is being held by police. In Toledo, the hunt for two shooting suspects goes on.
2: At least 12 people were shot at an Ohio street festival. Authorities say a shooting near the busy Old West End Festival in Ohio happened Saturday. It's an annual gathering of live music and home tours in a historic district.
3: We had some unfortunate incident happen here in Toledo.
2: Deputy Police Chief Joe Hefferman says it appears that at least two people fired weapons.
3: I think they were probably shooting at each other.
2: At least a dozen were hit by bullets.
3: Two of them critical.
2: Police are still searching for suspects with nobody yet in custody.
3: We're processing the scene. We do have some evidence, and we're following up on some leads.
2: Audio courtesy of WTOL. I'm Haya Pinjwani.
0: Dow futures up 124 points. NASDAQ futures more than 400 points higher. This is SRN News. Delta Airlines stays woke.
4: Polls indicate that the LGBT agenda is not so popular anymore, and most corporations are heeding the signals, reducing their support for the most radical parts of the gay offensive. But not

0: side of the road swerved in front of the truck before taking off. That man was later arrested. This is SRN News. Regardless of what President Trump tries to do, seems there's always a court challenge waiting in the wings.
1: A federal lawsuit seeks to halt the upcoming UFC fight card on the White House South Lawn, time for President Donald Trump's 80th birthday and part of the celebration of the nation's 250th anniversary. The filing Saturday by the Public Integrity Project on behalf of two Virginia residents contends the Trump administration's authorization of the June 14th event violated National Park Service regulations prohibiting sporting events on federal park lands. It also says Congress did not consent to the towering arch overlooking the event space. The White House says the lawsuit is baseless. I'm Geffen Coolball.
0: Denny Hamlin has prevailed at Michigan International Speedway, earning his second consecutive NASCAR Cup Series victory from the pole position. More details at srnnews.com.
2: Hebrews chapter 6, verse 10. For God is not unrighteous to forget your work and labor of love, which ye have showed toward his name, in that ye have ministered to the saints, and do minister. Hebrews 6, 10. God's word, the Bible, telling us that faithful ministry to those in need pleases God.

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0: 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U.S. Mail, 3434 West Kilbourne Avenue, Milwaukee, Wisconsin, 53208. Information must be received 2 weeks in advance. 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
2: You see, we've only been left here for one reason, and that is an evangelistic purpose. 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We are here to make Christ known in the family. 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
4: Irreconcilable differences. That's a phrase commonly used by people filing for divorce. Well, when you're talking about the marriage between someone who rejects Christ and someone who's united to the Savior, that really is an irreconcilable difference apart from a work of God. The question is being married to a non-believer a valid reason for divorce? John MacArthur answers that question today as he begins a study titled Restoring Marriage, a series that shows you God's blueprint for this sacred institution. But before we begin this study, some years ago we asked John about a word that has been paired with marriage a lot in recent years, revolution. Is that really something the church needs to revolutionize the way it looks at marriage? Here's how John answered that. It's as timely as ever.
5: Well, I don't know if I would use the word revolutionize. I think I would prefer the word normalize. I think marriage needs to go back to what is normal, and what is normal is defined by the maker of man and woman and the designer of marriage, and that is God. And what is normal in a marriage is the husband loves his wife and cares for her and provides for her and protects her and acts toward her in a chivalrous way, considering her needs, considering her desires, considering her counsel, all of those things. What is normal is that a wife lovingly, eagerly, gladly submits to the leadership of her husband, is a keeper at home, a lover of her husband, a lover of her children, devotes herself to charitable works, takes care of the poor people, provides for those in need. That's normal. That's normal. A homemaker mother loving and rearing her children and submitting and loving her husband, and a husband who provides for and gives direction and leadership to the family. That's normal. We're in the middle of a revolution that has destroyed marriage. I don't know that there's any way back culturally. In fact, there isn't, because at the same time that it's being destroyed, it's wrong in this culture to go to the Bible for anything. If you try to introduce the Bible and the biblical way to live as husband and wife, you'll be laughed out of any secular conversation. Well, we're going to start a series and see if we can't call at least believing people back to what the Bible says about marriage, how to have a God-honoring marriage. Stay tuned for the series on restoring marriage.
4: That's right, friend. This series will show you not only how your marriage can flourish, but also how it can be a good testimony for Christ. And John begins the study with a look at what the scriptures say about Christians who are married to unbelievers. Now here's John MacArthur to begin his study titled Restoring Marriage.
2: In 1 Peter chapter 3, verses 1 through 7, we have the subject, how to win your unsaved spouse. How to lead your partner to Christ. How to witness or give testimony to your mate. This is a very instructive passage, a very important one. One that applies to all of us directly or indirectly because we are either married to an unsaved person or we know someone who is and have the opportunity to share these truths, I trust, with them. We are discussing this whole matter of living in the world in such a way as to reach the world for Jesus Christ. It is important that we maintain our testimony. Now, the bottom line is this, that if we are going to have an exemplary testimony in the world, the hostile world, and if we're going to be used to win people to Christ, then our lives have to be characterized by a certain basic characteristic. What is it? Would you notice verse 13? The first word, submit. Verse 18, servants, be submissive. Chapter 3, verse 1, wives, be submissive. Now, what Peter says is this: you're going to be caught up in a hostile world. And that hostile world will manifest itself in all social relationships, of which there are three primary ones: the government, the workplace, and the family. Those are the three. Those are the three social environments in which we live. Now, this is a very basic and essential concept. If we are to have an impact in our culture, we must submit to the social order, to the social structure, and the social patterns that God has designed. We cannot be rebels. We cannot demand our rights. We cannot feel superior to social order. Now, let me review the problem for you just briefly. A person becomes a Christian. Immediately, because they are a child of God, and because they now have a higher authority, namely the Lord Jesus Christ, and because they now have a higher standard of living, the Bible, and because they are now citizens of heaven, and because there's a sense in which they've been translated out of this world, they could easily feel, first of all, superior to their society. As a result of that, they could be indifferent to the dictates of that society. They could say, look, I belong to God, I'm a Christian, I'm a citizen of heaven, I don't belong here, I'm a stranger and an alien, as it says back in verse 11. And I'm really not interested in paying any attention to governmental laws. I'm not interested in coming under the authority of any employer, and I'm certainly not interested in listening to some unsaved spouse or deferring to them. I live on another plane. You could feel sovereign over the law, sovereign over your employer. You could feel sovereign over your mate. And that is the very opposite of what you ought to feel. You see, we've only been left here for one reason, and that is an evangelistic purpose. We are here to make Christ known to this society. We are here to make Christ known in the workplace. We are here to make Christ known in the family. Those are the three environments of our existence. And the principles of conduct are given here that can lead to the most effective Christian testimony. If we want to be effective in the society in which we live, if we want to be effective in the state, then we must submit, verse 13 says, to every human institution. In other words, we must show that we are not rebels, we are not problematic, we are not superior, we are not indifferent to society's order, we are submissive, we are model citizens. In verse 18, we are to be model employees, submissive to our masters with all respect, whether they are good and gentle or whether they are unreasonable. And now we come to this third and smallest area of social responsibility, the family. And the question is, what does a wife do when she is married to an unsaved husband? What does a husband do when he is married to an unsaved wife? Does he feel superior? Does he lord it over her? Does he treat her with indifference because she is not a citizen of the kingdom? And what does she do? Does she reject his authority, who is a non-Christian husband, because she has another authority, Christ? Does she demand her rights, both physical and spiritual, because she has now been elevated? What is the proper responsibility of each partner when married to an unbeliever? Now, please notice, these verses in chapter 3 are not a discourse on male and female status. They are not a discourse on Christian marriage. This is not even a discussion of Christian marriage. This is a discussion of a mixed marriage where you have a Christian partner and a non-Christian partner. That's the whole context here. How does a Christian live in an un-Christian society? How does a Christian live in a non-Christian place of employment? How does a Christian live with a non-Christian partner? That's the whole context of this passage. This is a very, very important matter. Now remember, we are to live a certain way in our society. Why? So that people will observe our lives, says verse 12, and glorify God in the day of visitation. In other words, they'll be saved. We are also to be submissive to our masters or our employers, for this will find favor with God. How? By making gospel truth real, as people can see it through our lives. And the same is true in the family. Now we begin with wives. And Peter, I want you to understand, is not biased, but he gives 6 verses to wives and 1 verse to husbands. Now somebody might say, that's a little out of balance. But it isn't. And there is a very important reason why. And that is because when a wife became a Christian, the potential for difficulty in the marriage was much greater than when a husband became a Christian. Because a husband was already in charge anyway. And in that society, if a husband became a Christian, the wife would dutifully accept that since she had no mind of her own, at least that she was not allowed to have one. So the potential for conflict was greatly lessened. But when a woman who was viewed as a slave or an animal and not much more became a Christian independently of her husband, the potential for conflict and embarrassment and difficulty was much greater, and that is why Peter gives much more attention to that particular problem. Becoming a Christian can pose some serious problems today. It posed some serious problems then. A woman becomes a Christian, and all of a sudden, she feels superior to her husband. She feels like now that she knows what the Bible teaches and belongs to God, she knows so much more than he does. How can he be the leader in the family? Not only that, she keeps meeting these wonderful men at church who are fine, outstanding Christians, and she becomes envious of them, and she becomes indifferent to her own husband and much more attracted to other men who love Christ because she sees in that the potential for such a wonderful life. This can lead to great, serious problems. In the Greek culture in which Peter lived, and the people, of course, to whom he wrote were scattered in the Greek world, for a woman to change her religion without her husband doing it was unthinkable. Why? Because in Peter's day, women were treated like sheep and goats. Their opinion was considered irrelevant, immaterial, and unwanted. There was a basic principle called patria potestas. And what it meant was that while single and living in her father's house, a woman was under her father's power. So the woman was thought of merely as one who served the needs of the male population. But all of a sudden, a woman, let's say, becomes a Christian. And she understands the principle of Galatians 3:28, which says, in Christ there is neither male or female, we're all one in Christ. She realizes that in Christ she has reached a level of living that her unsaved husband knows nothing about. She is free in Christ. She has a new Lord and a new master. And it would be easy for her to treat her husband with disdain, with indifference, or even with rejection. If she's not careful, he can become very distasteful to her and even repulsive. So it was important then to realize what life must have been for a woman who became a Christian independently of her husband. The abuse could escalate. It would be immensely embarrassing to the husband because no woman ever did that independently of her husband. So he would be very embarrassed among his peers. He would be very nonplussed about this mystical relationship she had with this Jesus Christ. For her to be bold enough and brave enough to do that could put her in a position where she would suffer abuse. In the early church, there were a lot of secretive meetings, and some are prone to think that they were secrets not only to hide from the government, but to hide from the husbands, because there were many women who gave their lives to Christ. So the reason that Peter directs these six verses at women is precisely because of this potentially difficult social problem. And again, I say, if a man came to Christ, well, the woman tacitly, and at least outwardly, if not inwardly, would affirm Christ. She really didn't have an opinion in that culture anyway, so it wasn't of great consequence. He would still be in charge. He would still be the authority. So there wouldn't be quite the difficulty. But for a woman to come to Christ was extremely problematic. So that's the issue. How then does a Christian wife relate to her unsaved husband in such a way as to fulfill her mission? And what's her mission? What's our mission? To win people to Christ. How is she to conduct herself to win that unsaved husband to Jesus Christ? Let's look at the answer here in our text. Before we see what Peter tells her to do, let's see what Peter doesn't tell her to do, all right? Number one, he doesn't tell the Christian wife, please note this, to leave her husband. He doesn't tell her that. He doesn't say, well, now that you're a Christian, get out of there and find yourself a Christian man. Find somebody who thinks like you do, who loves Christ like you do. Have a happy union with that person. Shake that husband, get out. No, he doesn't say that. And it's a good thing he doesn't say it because it would be wrong. 1 Corinthians chapter 7, do you remember this? Verse 13, a woman who has an unbelieving husband and he consents to live with her, let her not send her husband away. What does that word mean in the Greek? Let her not what? Divorce him. If you have an unsaved husband, don't divorce him. Paul says that's forbidden by God. In fact, the next verse, 1 Corinthians 7:14, says the unbelieving husband is sanctified through his wife. In other words, the blessing of God will spill over on that man just because God is blessing you, he'll get the benefit. You see, a non-Christian man married to a Christian woman doesn't know how fortunate he is because she's a child of God and God is pouring out blessing on her because she is so blessed and she is so enriched, he benefits. It doesn't mean he gets salvation through that means. It simply means outwardly, in this life, he is blessed. This is not inward sanctification, but outward grace that spills over on him because of her. So the unsaved husband may stay. And if he wants to stay, it says that that believing wife should let him stay. That's God's plan. You say, what if he wants to leave? Same text, 1 Corinthians 7. It says, if the unbelieving one leaves, verse 15, let him leave. The brother or sister is not under bondage in such cases, but God has called us to peace. If he wants out, got to let him go. You're not in bondage. That is, the bond is broken. For verse 16, for how do you know, O wife, whether you will save your husband? Or husband, how do you know whether you will save your wife? In other words, the point is this, if he wants to stay, let him stay. But if he wants out because he can't tolerate your Christian testimony, let him go. And then you say, well, now, wait a minute. I want him to stay so he'll get saved. And Paul says, but look, you'll have nothing but war in the house, and that is counterproductive, and you don't really know whether he'll get saved anyway. So don't try to hold that thing together if it creates confusion and chaos. That's the point. So Peter says basically the same thing by saying nothing. He doesn't tell the woman to leave. Don't rebel. Don't leave. Stay and do all you can to win that husband. But if that husband wants out and leaves you, you're not under bondage anymore. The marriage is broken. Don't fight tooth and nail to hold it together, thinking you're going to lead him to Christ in an uncomfortable, chaotic, confused, warlike environment. That's not productive. Second thing he doesn't say. He doesn't tell her to preach at him. He doesn't tell her to argue with him. He doesn't tell her to harangue about the gospel. He doesn't tell her to put Bible verses on the bottom of his beer cans. He doesn't tell her to stick evangelistic tracts under the pillow in his bed. He doesn't tell her to badger him about the gospel. He doesn't tell her to call her pastor and have the pastor come to the house some night when she knows he's home alone, loaded with all his guns. Peter doesn't tell her that. He doesn't say glue Bible verses on the refrigerator. He doesn't say anything like that. Thirdly, he doesn't tell her she is now equal to the man, so she should demand her rights. He doesn't say that either. She is equal, of course, to any other believer spiritually, but she still has a marital role to fulfill. In Christ, there is neither male nor female. They are one. But in marriage, there is headship and there is submission. So you say, what does he tell her? Well, let's find out. Verse 1. In the same way, you wives, be submissive to your own husbands, so that even if any of them are disobedient to the word, that is, they're unsaved, they may be won without a word by the behavior of their wives. That's the basic point. He says if you want to win that husband to Christ, if you want to do all you can, and only God knows whether that will happen, but if you want to make the maximum impact on the life of an unsaved man, then be a submissive wife. That's it. If you want to make a maximum impact on the society in which you live, then be a model submissive citizen. If you want to make the maximum impact in your job, then be a model submissive employee. And if you want to make a maximum impact on your unsaved husband, be a model submissive wife. It's the same principle. Same principle. Three specific duties are outlined here. Let's look at them very briefly. Number one, submission and its intention, and that is verse 1. In the same manner, he says, or it could be translated likewise, in the same manner as who? Verse 13, the same manner as citizens submitting. Verse 18, the same manner as employees submitting. Here it says, in the same manner or likewise, you wives be submissive. Hupotasso means to be in subjection, to line up under. It's used in military contexts. Realize that you have to take your place as subordinate to the leadership and the headship of your husband. This is God's design for marriage. Women are not inferior in character. They are not inferior in intelligence. They are not inferior in virtue. They are not inferior in spirituality. They are not inferior in giftedness. They are not inferior in any way, period. They have been simply given a role that puts them in the place of submission to a headship which is residing in their husband. Please note this, be submissive to your own husbands. And every time in the Bible such an injunction is made, always it says your own husband. Always the possessive pronoun is there, the intensive possessive pronoun. Be submissive to your own husband, which speaks of the intimacy and the bonding of marriage. This is God's design. That's, of course, what 1 Corinthians 11 says. Christ, of course, is the head of man. God is the head of Christ. The man is the head of the woman. That's what Paul wrote to Timothy. that I permit not women to teach, nor to be in authority, not to take authority over men. They are to learn in all subjection. 1 Timothy 2:11-14. Now, the reason for this is so that, verse 1, even if any of them are disobedient to the word. By the way, it's a first-class conditional in the Greek, which means it's a reality. It could be translated, since they are disobedient to the word. It assumes that that is the case. And the word here, I think, means the gospel, the word of reconciliation, the word of salvation. They are basically unregenerate, disobedient to the gospel. The issue is, submit to them anyway. Just as you submit to government, just as you submit on the job. For the sake of their salvation. Look at the end of verse 1. In order that they may be won without a word by the behavior of their wives. Now, please note this. He is not saying they will be saved without the word. He's not saying they'll be saved without the word. Not at all. Because back in 1 Peter 1, do you remember what he said in verse 23? You have been born again, not of seed which is perishable, but imperishable. That is through the living and abiding word of God. Salvation comes through the word. What he is saying here is that they may be one without a word, not the word. They can only be one with the word. But from the wife's viewpoint, it is more important what you are than what you, what? Say. That's the whole point. They are lost because they obey not the word, but they might be saved without a word. What do you mean by that? Without conversation, without harassment from the wife. Simply by the behavior of their wives. My. What a wonderful, wonderful insight. The lovely, gracious, gentle submission of a Christian woman to her unsaved husband is the strongest evangelistic tool she has. It's not what she says, it is what she is. The woman is to submit to her husband's leadership. That is a God-designed principle.
4: 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Be back tomorrow when John MacArthur continues his study on restoring marriage with a look at some steps you can take, as much as it can depend on you, to draw an unbelieving spouse to Christ. It's another 30 minutes of unleashing God's truth, one verse at a time. On Grace to You.
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1: It was faith, John Bunyan had been told. 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
3: Cling to your confession. Cling to what you have believed concerning Jesus and have shared with your mouth. 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
4: 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And our teacher is Greg Lundstedt, pastor of Equipping Bible Church. 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
3: For the liberality of your contributions to them and to all, while they also, by prayer on your behalf, yearn for you because of the surpassing grace of God in you. Paul exhorts Timothy to fight the good fight of faith and take hold of eternal life based on his previous confession. 1 Timothy 6:12, Paul tells Timothy, fight the good fight of faith. Take hold of eternal life to which you were called and made the good confession in the presence of many witnesses. Later on in chapter 10, we're going to see that we're to hold fast our confession of hope. Who's our hope? And our hope is in Jesus. Without wavering, for he who is promised is faithful. So it should encourage us to cling to your confession. Cling to what you have believed concerning Jesus and have shared with your mouth. Cling to the truth concerning Jesus is God who took on human flesh and he rose from the dead. That he is the Christ, he is the King of kings and Lord of lords. You've confessed him already by faith, so live that way, believing in him. One pastor writes, our confession is our first oral acknowledgement of faith in Jesus Christ as Lord, and then it is our state of life based on that confession, a declaration of faith which has been confessed. Remember what you believed and spoke of concerning Jesus when you were saved. Remember that. Hold fast your confession. It should motivate you to remember who you are because of what Christ has done for you and who he is. So get back to the basis of your relationship. Get back to the foundation and hold fast to it. It's so easy when we're tempted to start straying into everything, but we need to focus on the core of our relationship with Jesus, who he is. You know, when you got saved, you believed he forgave you. When you got saved, you believed you had eternal life. There was no doubting at that moment. Go back to that confession of faith. Hold fast to it. And then notice, he gives some reasons why we should do so. And that reason is concerning the person of Christ. Since then, you have a great high priest. And then the end of verse 14, let us hold fast our confession. So one of the first reasons is that we have a great high priest. And I've already mentioned this since then. It points forward and backward. The backward portion focuses on the exhortation to those who had a said faith who had not entered his rest. They're in trouble. They're on the precipice of judgment. God's work's going to judge them. But you, in a contrast, in a sense, hold fast. They're not going to hold fast. They're going to let go unto their destruction. But you hold fast. And then it points forward to why we should hold fast. Because since then we have a great high priest. And you say, well, what is he talking about? What does he mean by this term, great high priest? Now remember, he's speaking to Hebrew believers, and they would understand the Old Covenant. They would understand the Old Testament sacrificial system, which was a shadow and pointed to what Christ would do. They would understand it. And so here we see, old and new, we see that we have a great high priest. Now I'll remind you that Christ's priesthood is throughout this book. We saw it in chapter 2, verse 17, that the writer makes it clear Jesus had to become like us. He had to take on human flesh so that he might become a merciful and faithful high priest. In chapter 3, we were to consider Jesus, the apostle and high priest of our confession. In chapter 7 to 9, we see his high priestly ministry exclusively. And of course, here in our passage, we have a great high priest. But you're saying, what is a high priest? What does that mean? Well, let me review a little bit about the Old Testament high priest, that shadow, as we'll say, and then we'll see Christ as our great high priest. Now, concerning the Old Testament, in the law, the priests were appointed as mediators between God and his people. In the Old Testament, the Old Covenant. Now, the high priest in the Old Covenant, only he could offer the highest sacrifice that was offered once a year on the Day of Atonement. And on that day, the high priest would pass through three areas of the temple into the Holy of Holies, and then he would offer a sacrifice for himself and for all the people. Blood would be sprinkled on the mercy seat as a sacrifice to atone for all the sins of the people. This would be done year after year after year in the Old Testament. But because the Old Covenant shadow couldn't bring forgiveness of sins, it was never designed to take away sins. It was only a shadow that pointed to Jesus Christ and his once-for-all sacrifice. So Jesus is not like the high priest who needed sacrifice for his own sins also. Jesus, being sinless, he is our great high priest, as we see here. So again, what separates him from the other high priest? Well, we're going to see that in a minute. First of all, since we have a great high priest, notice this, who has passed through the heavens. The imagery that is drawn here by the inspired writer of Hebrews would immediately be understood by a Jew, especially back at this time when the temple was still functioning with those non-believing Jews who rejected Jesus. Just as with the Old Covenant high priest Day of Atonement, who would pass through to the holy place to accomplish the symbolic sacrifice for sins, so too Jesus fulfilled the shadow and symbolism, having passed here through the heavens, having accomplished redemption, and is now seated at the right hand of the Father. He passed through the reality that the shadow was pointing to. He passed through the reality. We see this explained in chapters 9 and 10, where Jesus alone is our high priest, and he is superior to all the Old Covenant priests because he gave the perfect sacrifice once for all and passed through the heavens and is now seated at the right hand of the Father. Turn to Hebrews 9, and I wish I could read all of 9 and 10 and go home today and do that, all of 9 and 10 together. I just don't have time to read it all, but this speaks of this, of what I'm talking about. I'm going to go back and I'm going to read bits and pieces because I just don't have time. But again, read through the whole thing. Hebrews 9, verse 11. But when Christ appeared as the high priest of the good things to come, he entered through the greater and more perfect tabernacle, not made with hands. That is to say, not of this creation. He's talking about how Jesus didn't enter into the physical one on the copy. He entered into a greater one. And not through the blood of bulls and goats and calves, but through his own blood. He entered the holy place once for all, having obtained eternal redemption. For the blood of goats and bulls and ashes of a heifer, sprinkling those who have been defiled, sanctified for the cleansing of the flesh, how much more will the blood of Christ, through whom the eternal Spirit offered himself without blemish to God, cleanse your conscience from dead works to serve the living God. Go down to verse 24. For Christ did not enter a holy place made with hands, a mere copy of the true one, but into heaven himself. Our pastor said he's passed into the heavens. He's passed through the heavens. Now to appear in the presence of God for us. He's our high priest. He's a mediator. There's one mediator between God and man, the man Christ Jesus, God who took in human flesh. Nor was it that he should offer himself often, as the high priest enters the holy place by year after year with blood not of his own. Otherwise, he would have needed to suffer since the foundation of the world. But now, once at the consummation of the ages, he has been manifested to put away sin by the sacrifice of himself. And inasmuch as it appointed man once to die, and after this comes judgment, so Christ also, having been offered once to bear the sins of many, shall appear a second time for salvation without reference to sin to those who eagerly await him. Chapter 10, for the law, since it's only a shadow of the good things to come and not the very form of things, can never by the same sacrifices year after year, which they offer continually, make perfect those who draw near. Otherwise, would they not have ceased to be offered, because worshipers, having once been cleansed, would no longer have consciousness of sins? But in those sacrifices, there is a reminder of sins year by year. For it is impossible for the blood of bull and goats to take away sins. Therefore, and I love this portion, because this is a conversation now at this point between God, the Son, before he took in human flesh, and the Father. He says, therefore, when he comes into the world, he says, sacrifice and offering thou hast not desired, but a body thou hast prepared for me. In whole burnt offerings and sacrifices for sin thou hast taken no pleasure. Then he said, behold, I have come. In the roll of the book it is written of me, to do thy will, O God. And after saying above, sacrifices and offerings and whole burnt offerings and sacrifices for sins thou hast not desired, nor hast thou taken pleasure in them which are offered according to the law. Then he said, behold, I have come to do thy will. He takes away the first, that's the old covenant shadow, in order to establish the second, that's the new covenant reality in Christ. By this will, that was Jesus saying, behold, I've come to do thy will. By this will, we have been sanctified through the offering of the body of Jesus Christ once for all. And every priest stands daily ministering and offering time after time the same sacrifice, which can never take away sins. But he, having offered one sacrifice for sins for all time, sat down at the right hand of God, waiting for a time onward until his enemies made a footstool for his feet. For by one offering he has perfected for all time those who are sanctified. He passed through the heavens and brought salvation. We have a great high priest. He died in our place. He died for our sins. We have a wonderful Savior. The work is done. Since we have a great high priest, and notice we're going to see he still functions as a priest to us. He ministers, as we'll see, to us. He is a great high priest. He is the high priest that all the symbolism pointed to. He is our great high priest who has passed through the heavens. And notice, we can't miss this, verse 14, Jesus, the Son of God. You need to know who he is. Remember we saw back in Matthew chapter 1:21 when Gabriel was telling Joseph he should name him Jesus. You should name him Yeshua, that means the Lord is salvation. You should name him Jesus, for he shall save his people from their sins. You should name him the Lord is salvation. That's what Jesus means. He is the great I am who saved us from our sins. But notice here, he also says Jesus, the Son of God. He calls him the Son of God, and this is the name that every Jew would understand because it focuses on deity. Indeed, in Psalm 2, we see the Lord made it clear that you're to worship the Son. We see the Lord made it clear that he has exalted him. And prophetically, he would exalt him at the resurrection. We see that. Actually, I want to read that. Let's turn to Psalm 2. It's interesting, in the Psalms, you have 150 Psalms. In the first Psalm, you have the exhortation to focus on his word and not take your eyes off it, to meditate on it day and night and to focus on. In the second Psalm, you have an exhortation to worship the Son. Get in the word of God and focus on Jesus. And you have the rest of the Psalms, which are an element of that being played out in the life of the psalmist. Psalm 2. Why are the nations in an uproar, and the peoples devising a vain thing? The kings of earth take their stand, and the rulers counsel together against the Lord and against his anointed, or his Christ. Let us tear their fetters apart and cast their cords from us. He who sits in the heavens laughs. The Lord scoffs at them. Then he said, I will speak to them in his anger and terrify them in his fury. But as for me, I have installed my king upon Zion, my holy mountain. I will surely tell the degree of the Lord. He said to me, Thou art my son, today I have begotten thee. And if you go to Acts 13:33, we're not going to go there, it speaks of this being begotten as when he was resurrected, by the way. Okay, you can look at that another time. And ask of me, and I'll surely give the nations as thine inheritance, and the very ends of the earth as thy possession. Thou shalt break them with a rod of iron, thou shalt shatter them like earthenware. Now, therefore, O kings, show discernment, take warning, O judges of the earth. Worship the Lord with reverence and rejoice with trembling. Do homage to the Son, lest he become angry and you perish in the way, for his wrath may soon be kindled. How blessed are those who take refuge in him. It's the Son of God. Whenever we see Jesus claiming to be the Son of God, the Jews wanted to kill him because they would say it was blasphemy, because they were saying he's claiming to be God, but yet he is God, God the Son. We saw back in chapter 1, Hebrews 1:8, of the Son, he says, Thy throne, O God. We have a reference here to the eternal Son being God. Now, we don't fully understand it, that God, hear, O Israel, the Lord your God is one, and yet we see God revealed in three persons, Father, Son, and Holy Spirit. We see they are co-equal, co-eternal, each person fully God. And here we have God the Son, Jesus Christ, who is our great high priest, who has accomplished salvation. So what's the point here? Since then we have a great high priest who has passed through the heavens, Jesus the Son of God, let us hold fast our confession. Hold fast to what you believed about Jesus, because he is a great high priest who has passed through the heavens. He is God who took on human flesh, who delivered us from our sins. We have a great high priest. We need to remember what he has done for us and where he is right now. He's at the right hand. He has accomplished the work. It is finished. We have forgiveness of sins. When you're being tempted, oh, go to Jesus. Remember what you believed about him. Focus on the Word of God. Keep focusing on him. We struggle every day, and we need to know the Word of God. But we mustn't separate the Word of God from the God of the Word. You can have Bible verses everywhere, and that's great, but you need to focus on the God who said it also. We need a person, not programs. We need a person, not systems. We need a person, not methods or purposes. We need the person of Jesus Christ, our great. So are you clinging to him? When you're tempted, you've got to go to Jesus and cling to him. Cling to Jesus. Go to him. But notice, we also need to do something else. This is the second half of our passage. We need to continually draw near to him. Verse 14, since then we have a great high priest who has passed through the heavens, Jesus, the Son of God, let us hold fast our confession. For, he's explaining, we do not have a high priest who cannot

spoke of drawing near in a sense to worship. Let us draw near. And notice he says, continually, but to draw near the throne of grace. So who is the one on the throne in the context here? It is our great high priest, Jesus Christ. We draw near to him. And it carries the idea of a king, someone who's on a throne. It's King Jesus. We are to be continually drawing near to King Jesus, and who, as we will see, is the dispenser of grace and mercy. His throne is characterized, notice this, draw near with confidence to the throne of grace. His throne is characterized by grace. And you say, what is grace? Well, there's a basic definition that we have from the Greek word. It speaks of an unearned gift or unmerited favor. It's something that is freely bestowed as a gift, never in return for any merit, never in return for anything that one does. So it speaks of unmerited favor. But biblically speaking, to add to that, we see that the grace of God is revealed in the person of Christ. We have in Titus chapter 2 the statement, "For the grace of God has appeared, bringing salvation to all men." That's after he's explaining, hey, how should old men be in Christ? How should young men be in Christ? How should older women be in Christ? And how should those workers or slaves be in Christ? How do you do it? For the grace of God has appeared. Christ has appeared, bringing salvation, the offer to all men. And it says that same grace is instructing us to deny ungodliness and worldly desires and to live sensibly, righteously, and godly in this present age, looking for the blessed hope and appearing of the glory of our great God and Savior, Christ Jesus, who for us. You see, the grace of God is manifest in the person of Christ. His unmerited favor to us is manifest in Christ coming and dying for our sins. We didn't deserve it. We didn't do anything for it. It is a gift. For the wages of sin is death, but the gift of God is eternal life through Jesus Christ our Lord. One pastor writes, "Grace is that which God does for mankind through his Son, which mankind cannot earn, does not deserve, and will never merit." Totally agree. We see in John chapter 1, John 1:14, that the Word became flesh and dwelt among us, and we beheld his glory, John writes, and glory as of the only begotten from the Father, full of grace and truth. Jesus is gracious. We see that the law was given through Moses later on in John 1:17, but grace and truth were realized through Jesus Christ. It is through Christ that we understand grace. You see, it's all from him and nothing from us. For by grace you have been saved through faith, and that not of yourselves. It is the gift of God, not of works, lest any man should boast. Therefore, because he is the dispenser of grace, and he is a great high priest who's already accomplished salvation, therefore, let us draw near. And he says, the present tense speaks of a continual practice. Keep drawing near to the throne that is characterized by grace. You know, sometimes one of our greatest problems is we're so far from God. And what do I mean? No, it's not that God's Spirit hasn't left us. He indwells us forever. But simply that our minds are not thinking about him. We are not focused on him. We're focused on all the difficulties, which are true. They're happening. But we're focused on those things. Now, it's not talking about some mystical mind experience drawing near Jesus. No, he's talking about understanding in our hearts and minds the truth of coming to the Lord Jesus Christ, to his throne characterized by grace. And why should we be doing this? Well, first of all, it's in the context of his truth and prayer. We see that. But why should we be drawing near? Notice in verse 15, this really explains. Remember I said verse 16, therefore looks back, that's what I just read, and verse 14 looks forward because you have the four in the beginning of verse 15. Verse 15, for, he's explaining why you hold fast your confession and also why we draw near. For we do not have a high priest who cannot sympathize with our weaknesses, but one who has been tempted in all things as we are, yet without sin. You see, you think about it, we have a God who took on human flesh. He became 100% human, yet without sin. He understands, he sympathizes with our weakness, so we need to go to him. He is a sympathetic high priest. The term sympathetic comes from the Greek word sunpatheo. Patheo means to suffer, pasco, to suffer,
and the preparation.

0: position soon means with. It means to suffer, in a general sense, to suffer with another person. And the term sympathizing came to speak of the extent of entering into someone's experience to suffer with them. You see, if you've gone through something, you can empathize with that person. You can sympathize with what they have gone through.
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4: 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This is Matt Staver with Freedom's Call. In the past 2 years, about 100 pro-life laws have passed, saving countless babies. 13 states have essentially banned abortion and protect all life. Leading up to and following the 2022 overturning of Roe v. Wade, a dozen states passed heartbeat laws which ban abortions after an unborn baby's heartbeat is detectable. These heartbeat laws stop most abortions even in the first trimester. In Texas alone, 10,000 more children were born in a 9-month period following the Texas Heartbeat Act. Approximately 13 states require pre-abortion ultrasounds, and at least 15 require a cardiac activity test. At least 6 states have historically required the physician to show the mother the ultrasound or have her hear the child's heartbeat. This good news reminds us that we must never stop working to protect unborn life in every state. Stay informed at Liberty Counsel's website, lc.org/life.
5: 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Therefore, go and make disciples of all the nations, baptizing them in the name of the Father and of the Son and of the Holy Spirit, teaching them to obey everything I've commanded you. Have you ever heard this famous biblical passage before? You know, it's called the Great Commission, and it's Christ's final command to us before He returned to heaven. Unfortunately, it can be something that Christians ignore for a number of reasons. One of them is that we get involved in all kinds of seemingly good things that keep us all too busy. Jim Collins wrote a widely used book in the business world that opens with this statement: good is the enemy of great. And so many times we get involved in all kinds of good things, and yet they're not the great thing that we could be doing in seeing men and women come to Jesus. Christ said, "If you love me, keep my commandments," and his last command should be our first concern. For more resources on sharing the gospel, visit sharelife.today.

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2: When we begin to understand the truth frees us from what? 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I mean, He takes them all off. And you begin to understand who you are and what you have and where you're headed and what this wonderful God of ours is trying to do in your life.
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2: Well, I'm excited about what I want to share with you today because I believe if you will listen very carefully and apply what you hear, that many of you who have been saved a long time but have never really even begun to reach anywhere close the joy in your Christian life, I believe in this passage of Scripture is the solution and the answer to beginning to enjoy the Christian life. And I want to encourage you parents to listen very, very carefully for yourselves, but also for your children, because the title of this is How the Truth Can Set You Free. So let's begin reading in John chapter 8, and let's begin with verse 28. Jesus had forgiven the woman taken in adultery, and then he and the Pharisees got into a conversation. And so this is part of it. And he says in verse 28 of John 8, Jesus therefore said, when you lift up the Son of Man, then you will know that I am He, and I do nothing on my own initiative. But I speak these things as the Father taught me. Now watch this next verse. And He who sent me is with me. He has not left me alone, for, don't you wish you could always say this? I always do the things that are pleasing to Him. Don't you wish you could tell folks that about you in relationship to God? I always do the things that are pleasing to Him. As He spoke these things, many came to believe in Him. Jesus therefore was saying to those Jews who had believed Him, if you abide in My Word, then you are truly disciples of Mine. And you shall know the truth, and the truth shall make you free. They answered Him, we are Abraham's offspring. We've never yet been enslaved to anyone. How is it that you say you shall become free? Jesus answered them, truly, truly, I say to you, everyone who commits sin is the slave of sin. And the slave does not remain in the house forever. The son does remain forever. If therefore the son shall make you free, you shall be free indeed. You and I are living in a rebellious age. An age in our society when everybody wants to be free. We want not only no limitations and no restrictions, we want no accountability, and we want no consequences. But friend, life's not that way, because God says we are accountable to Him, and we are accountable to each other in certain areas, and so there's no such thing as a life of total, complete freedom. because we are all either the slaves to our old flesh, which gets us in trouble, or we are subservient to and slaves to the Lord God. Would you open your heart to ask God, Lord, if I am in some form of bondage and do not know it, would you please show me that I may indeed be free? We live in bondage. And the bondage has been programmed. And in order to be released from that, there are certain things that must take place. Now, I want to say to you parents with all of my heart, listen to me. Be careful what you say to your children. Be careful how you say it. Be careful what you fail to say. And be careful the expression on your face, whatever it might be. Because, friend, you are programming success or failure into the grid system of your children every day. The thing that's wrong with this crazy, mixed up, hurting, desperate, devilish world is this. We don't take time to recognize what we are doing to one another. And so we have whole groups of people who grow up feeling rejected. And then we wonder why they become angry and violent. Because they're hurting on the inside, they want acceptance. All of us need acceptance, a sense of belonging, a sense of being worthy, and a sense of being competent and thought to be that. I want to plead with you, parents. Get on your face before God and ask Him to show you, please, for your children's sake and your own sake, show you what you are really doing to your children. Now, the results of that is it paralyzes. It paralyzes, it gives a sense of inhibition. And you know what it does? It puts a level on what you and I are capable of doing and becoming and achieving all of our life. When we've had that kind of stuff programmed into our thinking, all of our life we have to live with that. And if we don't learn how to overcome that, every time we want to rise, the pressure's there. And if we're not careful, the pressure gets heavier and heavier and heavier until finally we think, I'm not worth anything. And you know what happens? So we give up to a settle-for-lifestyle over here that will never reach the capacity for which we have been divinely ordained to reach and equipped by Almighty God to reach it. You say, well, I can identify with that because I do feel inferior to some people. I do feel insecure at times. I do feel so absolutely inadequate oftentimes. Well, let's see what the Lord Jesus said about all that, because Jesus Christ and He alone is the liberator. Listen, if therefore the Son of God Christ, shall make you free, you shall be free indeed. All right, then go back up to, if you will, verse 31. Jesus therefore was saying to those who believe in Him, now watch this carefully. If you abide or continue in my word, condition now, then you are truly my disciples, and you shall know the truth. And what shall set you free? The truth shall set you free. In order to be free from whatever I have been programmed with in the past, or whatever I may have done, or whatever habits may be there in the past, may not be something that somebody else programmed. It may be sin in the past or some sinful habit, whatever it might be. There are three things I want you to notice here. The truth that sets men, women, and young people free is the truth that comes in the following manner. First of all, the truth of, first of all, my position in Christ. Now, stay with me. The truth of my position in Christ, that I'm in Him and He's in me. Second, my person. That is, who I am in Christ Jesus. Who am I in Him? And thirdly, my possessions in Christ. What do I have in Him? When I understand my position in Him, when I understand my person, my personage in Him, and when I understand my possessions, what I have in Him, when I understand that and make application of those three primary truths in my life, I'm on my way to being free. Now, I want you to watch something. Let's move from there for just a moment. Now, stay with me. There are three attitudes that every single one of us need. We need the sense of feeling that we belong, whether it's to the family or a group. the sense of belonging. Secondly, the sense of worthiness. And thirdly, the sense of competence. All of us need that. But there's another set of threes. All right, watch this. My position in Christ gives me my sense of belonging. Therefore, what does that do? That eliminates one of those three things I was talking about: insecurity, inferiority, inadequacy. Listen, my position in Christ assures me of my belonging, and when I know to whom I belong, then I don't feel insecure. Listen, God is my security. And the truth is, my friend, He's the only security any of you have. Everything else you have is passing. Whether it is your reputation, your finances, your position, whatever it is, it's all passing. The only security you have, that is the only thing that is immovable, unchanging, unalterable, and eternal that you have, is Jesus Christ living within your heart. Your position is that you're in Him. Therefore, you have a sense of belonging. If you have a sense of belonging, then you are secure, and insecurity is canceled out. Secondly, what about my person? My person says that I am worth so much that God the Father sent His only begotten Son into this world, and He would have died for me had I been the only sinner down here. That says something about your worth. He came to give His life a ransom for many, and that means you. That God loved you enough to give His only begotten Son just for you. Friend, that makes you worthy in the eyes of God. You don't have that. God made you just the way you are. And if you will allow Him, He'll make you the way He is. So inferior to what? If I know who I am and my worthiness in Him, that cancels out my attitude of inferiority. The third one then is my possession. That is, what do I possess in Him? You read the promises of God's Word and there they are. My possessions eliminate the problem of what? Of inadequacy, because when you have Jesus Christ, He says in Colossians, you have what? You have everything. So you see, when we begin to understand the truth frees us from what? Of feeling insecure, inadequate, inferior, and you begin to understand who you are and what you have and where you're headed and what this wonderful God of ours is trying to do in your life. He wants us to know the truth. He says the truth will set you free. He didn't say your feelings would set you free. He says the truth will set you free. That is, you and I have a choice. I can either live by the facts of what I know or the feelings that change. Now, the fact is, listen, the facts are that I am in Christ and Christ is in me. The facts are I know who I am in Him, a saint, a servant, the son of a king. And I know what I'm incapable of doing. That is, in Christ Jesus, there is nothing I do not possess. There is nothing I cannot do in Him. They are the facts. You can do anything God wants you to do. You are worthy of something God died for you. You are somebody. You belong to God and you belong to His kingdom. You belong to the body of Christ. You are somebody special in His house. That's the facts. Now, your feelings, Kate, won't happen to me, I don't deserve it, all of that is slush. Satanic slush that he feeds your mind, because you see, if the grid system's been programmed that way, it's very easy for you to believe that. So I want to warn you right now before this series is over. Some of you are going to feel very, very out of touch with reality when you begin to stand up and say, hallelujah, I am adequate before God because He said so. I don't feel it, but I know I am. You're going to think, well, isn't that foolish? I sound like an idiot. You may sound like it, but you just told the truth. And I'm saying to you, my friend, I'm telling you the gospel truth before God, and God wants you to know the truth in order to become everything God has equipped you to become. He says, the truth shall set you free. Now watch this verse. Back to verse 31. He says, now if you abide in my word, that is, where is this truth coming from? If you abide in my word, conditioned upon your abiding. And the word abide here means, listen, the Greek word is meno, which means continue in. That is, rest in it. Tarry in it. That is, just hang in there with it. Just stay with it. If you abide in my word, then you're truly disciples of mine. The Greek word mathetes, listen, disciple, means a learner. It comes from the root word manthano, which means to focus one's attention, to intensify one's attention. That is to seek after. A disciple is one who is seeking after the truth of his master. Listen, and the word carries with it the meaning to pursue in order to experience. Did you get that? To pursue in order to experience. That is, he says, if you want to know the truth, you get the truth by living in, abiding in, continuing in the Word of God. Not just reading it, 5 minutes before I go to bed, let me read 2 or 3 verses. That's not continuing in the Word. Listen, watch this. It is abiding, living, absorbing the Word of God in order to experience the truth of what he says. Not just my little daily Bible reading of chapter 6 and verse 4 through 9. I'm talking about getting in the Word and asking God to absorb it into your mind. You know what's happening when that happens? The truth of who he is and who you are in him and who you are and your possessions in Christ, that will free you if you can take the Word of God and absorb it into your mind and heart and begin to pursue it and experience the truth of it. I don't care what kind of past you've had. It makes no difference what it's been. You're asking God to forgive you for the past, to reprogram your thought pattern so that you can begin to think. Listen, think facts, not what? Feeling. Stop thinking feeling. Think facts. The facts are you are adequate, you are secure, and you are somebody in God's eyes. And friend, when you begin to know the truth, he says the truth will liberate you from what? The shackles of inferiority, inadequacy, a sense of worthlessness. Can't do it. And you know what will happen? You'll give up some of these very comfortable feelings of being rejected. Did you know that a person who has that problem in their grid system, you know what they'll do? If you stick around them long enough, they'll do something to prompt you to get you to reject them because they are comfortable being rejected. As much as they hate rejection, they are more comfortable being rejected than they are being accepted because, you see, that's where they've lived all these years. Somebody devastated their mind. And I'm saying to you, my friend, God wants to free us. This is why some men fail in business. You know why? And I've seen this happen. They get right up to where it's going to happen. They don't feel worthy. Because I'm going to tell you again, that old grid system that's been programmed, brother, it's as real as your flesh and blood and far more powerful. It dominates and dictates unless it is reprogrammed by what Paul said in Romans chapter 12 in 2 verses that all of us know by heart. And he used the phrase, be not conformed to this world, but be ye transformed by the what? The renewing of your grid system. That's what he said. Those two words not in the Greek, so that's why he said mine. By the renewing. And how do you renew it? He says by continuing in the Word, and the Word sets me free. That is when I am able to see myself and my life from God's viewpoint, then I get liberated. And he says, it is yours and mine for the asking. The first step to freedom is stop reading the Bible the way you've been reading it. I want to challenge you to meditate on the 8th chapter of John for one solid week. Now, you can do that. Get your little notepad and a pencil and just start reading John chapter 8. Now, don't read it 5 minutes before bedtime. Read it because you remember what he said? The truth will set you free, but it's the truth that comes from abiding in, continuing in, focusing in, concentrating, hanging in there, seeking to experience the facts of God's Word. And he says, whatever's in your life that ought not to be there, he will set you free. Father, we thank you and praise you that all truth begins with knowing that Jesus Christ and he alone is adequate to forgive us of our sins, that his atoning death on the cross satisfied your requirement of my penalty, and therefore that we can be freed from the penalty of our sin and liberated to become the sons of God by receiving Jesus Christ as our personal Savior. And then you will teach us how to live that life of freedom. And so I want to ask for somebody who's listening, Somebody, Father, who's so identified with what we've said today, they're so hung up, so bound by so many things, attitudes, resentment, and bitterness, and all the rest. Things that have happened in their past, would you show them today? The wisest thing they could do right now when I finish praying is to get on their knees, confess their sins, whatever they may be, and tell you by faith that they're receiving you as their Savior and their Lord, and they want to begin to know the truth and to begin to experience the freedom and to begin to know the liberty that is theirs. Theirs in Christ Jesus. So, Lord, would you show them how important that is? And let that decision be a step forward in their obedience to you. We'll thank you and praise you in Jesus' name. Amen.
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3: 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Do you feel inferior and insecure? Those emotions can rob you of the full life Christ intends for His followers. Here's A Moment with Charles Stanley.
6: Now, you and I can understand how a man who is without God can be in bondage, but what about believers? And I want to tell you, my friend, that many, many, many of God's people are in bondage. They are not free, but it is a subtle type of bondage. It is right beneath the surface, and they don't even realize it. And let me give you two or three things here that'll give you an example. For example, the attitude and the feeling that grips so many people of feeling inferior to other people. That's bondage. You don't think that's bondage? If you feel inferior, that is bondage. Everybody you meet, you respond to them from that basis. The feeling of being insecure, not too sure what's going to happen next. You can't ever quite tell. You never feel quite exactly right in your relationship to God or others. That is bondage. There is no way to have peace and joy when you feel insecure or inferior. Or if you feel inadequate, well, I'm just not too sure I can do that. Every new challenge that comes along, you take a back step, you're not quite sure that you'll be able to match up to that. So all of that breeds worry and fear and doubt and anxiety. And my friend, anybody who has ever worried about anything knows that's bondage. There's no way to have the peace that passes all understanding and be in the bondage of worry, of fear, of anxiety, not knowing what's going to happen next. So many of God's people are walking, pulling the old iron ball of worry and anxiety because of inferiority, insecurity, a feeling of inadequacy, of worthlessness, I'm not worth anything, the feeling of rejection. All of these are bondage to God's children. And God doesn't want you and me living in bondage, but He wants us walking in freedom.
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11: When a clothing manufacturer selects a high-quality fabric, he is usually concerned enough to make sure that good workmanship goes into the final product. In a similar way, the fabric of creation tells us a lot about its creator. Mathematics, more than anything else, reflects the fabric of the creation. Many scientists today are puzzled by the fact that the material world they study can be accurately described in mathematical equations. The falling of a stone or a feather, even the colors of a rainbow, all correspond to mathematical formulae. Even chaos has a mathematical description. One Nobel physicist has moved to write a paper entitled "The Unreasonable Effectiveness of Mathematics in the Natural Sciences." Because mathematics so precisely describe reality, we can send a space probe billions of miles on perfect target. Mathematics enables us to receive the pictures it returns to Earth using a transmitter no more powerful than a 5-watt light bulb. As one science writer put it, scientists use mathematics as a wonderful gift, but they have no idea why it works so well. Of course, creation scientists don't wonder why math works. They know that the creation is the work of an orderly and wise creator who was pleased with his final product. The precision of mathematics reflects the excellent quality of his fine workmanship.
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2: 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Today, she invites you to do the same.
3: Let me encourage you to sing while you're in the storm. 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
2: This is Revive Our Hearts with Nancy DeMoss Walkerman, author of Heaven Rules. For Monday, June 8th, I'm Dana Gresh. On the hardest days of our lives, where we turn for hope matters. Nancy DeMoss Walkerman has gone through many a hard season throughout her life, and she's learned true hope is found in God's Word alone. Psalm 46 has become precious to her, and that's the passage we're going to soak in together. Now, today's program will have some dated references. It was recorded years ago when Nancy was navigating some really hard circumstances. But this psalm is full of timeless truth, and it's freshly relevant in Nancy's life as she navigates Robert's passing and this new season of widowhood. Maybe, like Nancy, you're navigating circumstances that make you feel as though your world is in a tailspin. If so, I'm praying this episode encourages you deeply. Here's Nancy.
3: Let me give you just a little bit of background. Over the last several years now, since True Woman 08, the first True Woman conference we had in Schaumburg, Illinois, God has been at work in and through this ministry in, I think, just such a neat way. It has been a season of unusual blessing and fruitfulness. Things we've asked the Lord to do for years, we're seeing Him now do in starting this grassroots movement, this countercultural revolution of women who say, "Yes, Lord, I want to be God's true woman." And it's been so encouraging. And many of you who are here today from, I think, 11 different states who are women's ministry leaders in churches around the country, you are part of this true woman movement. And God is using you to spread the message and to multiply the ministry. So it's been a great season of fruitfulness. But these years since True Woman 08 have also been, for me and for our ministry, a season of intensified pressure and unusual challenges on many different fronts. And I look back over these last few years, and it's just so clear to me that the enemy is not pleased with what God's doing in women's lives. And so he's been fighting back on lots of different fronts. A few months ago, just when I thought we had come through that difficult season, blessed but difficult season, and life seemed to be settling down a little bit, I received a letter with some unexpected news that, to tell you the truth, sent my life into a tailspin. And since that day, I have been hit with a series of related circumstances and challenges, the details of which it would not be appropriate for me to go into, but circumstances that I never could have imagined having to face. And I've been dealing with a situation that is messy, It's complex. It has hijacked several weeks of productivity. And I know when I share something like this on the air, people's imaginations start going and people start sending me notes and vitamins and lists of counselors. And don't try and figure it out, okay? And there are times when I feel a lot of freedom to share specifically what I'm walking through. It's bizarre. It's complex. It's shaken my world in ways I've not experienced before. And if I could just suffice it to say that. And as I watch the news and I read the emails that we receive at Revive Our Hearts, I know I'm not alone. Amen. A lot of people's worlds are being shaken. Well, in the midst of my own personal upheaval, with wave upon wave of storms rolling in, I have found myself again and again turning to one particular passage in Scripture that has taken on a whole new meaning for me. And it's that passage I want to look at over these next several days. In the book of Psalms, I want you to turn to Psalm chapter 46. Psalm 46. I've been meditating on this passage day and night, going to sleep, quoting parts of it, waking up in the morning, and sometimes during the night, quoting parts of this psalm. This is a passage that has become an anchor for my heart and has ministered much grace to me. And my prayer is that it's going to minister grace to you in your circumstance, the storms of your life, as we walk through it, this passage together over the next several days. Now, I want to start today by giving a broad overview of the passage. And then starting tomorrow, we'll take out a microscope and look at this 11-verse passage over the next 8 days, verse by verse, phrase by phrase, word by word. And again, I don't know what you may be facing today, or something that you're not even aware of that you'll be facing in the days ahead. But my prayer is that God will use this passage to stabilize your heart and to give you His perspective on the storm that you may be facing. Now, just a bit of overview. Psalm 46 is the first of three psalms that form a trilogy, Psalm 46, 47, and 48. And these psalms appear to have been inspired by an occasion, a specific historic incident, in which the people of God and the city of Jerusalem were supernaturally delivered from their enemies. We don't know what specific situation that was because the scripture doesn't tell us. But many commentators think that it may have been an instance that we find recorded in 2 Kings chapter 19. And then the identical account is repeated in Isaiah chapters 36 and 37. Let me just give you the situation in a nutshell. The armies of the Assyrian king Sennacherib were threatening Jerusalem. They put it under siege. And the king of Judah, named Hezekiah, cried out to the Lord in his desperation. God heard his prayers, answered them, and supernaturally delivered his people by bringing great destruction on the army of Sennacherib. This incident took place in 701 BC. It's a real historical incident. And as we get into this passage, we'll read portions of that account from the Old Testament. Now, Psalm 46 breaks naturally into three stanzas, and each of those stanzas ends with the word Selah. Mm-hmm. Pause, contemplate, think about what you just read. So this is a passage we're going to take our time with. We're not going to hurry through it. We're going to look at it carefully and dwell on it and mull over it and contemplate it and let it work its way into the warp and woof of our lives. The passage has 11 verses, and interestingly to me, there are in this passage 11 explicit references to God. So as I read this passage, Psalm 46, let me ask you to listen for some of the different names of God that are found in this passage, and then we'll talk about what some of those names are. Psalm 46, and in my version of the Bible, it's given a title, God is Our Fortress. God is our fortress. And then we have this inscription. It says, to the choir master of the sons of Korah, according to Alamoth, a song. We'll come back to that description in just a few moments. But first, let me read the chapter. Psalm 46, verse 1. God is our refuge and strength, a very present help in trouble. Therefore, we will not fear, though the earth gives way, though the mountains be moved into the heart of the sea, though its waters roar and foam, though the mountains tremble at its swelling. Selah. There is a river whose streams make glad the city of God, the holy habitation of the Most High. God is in the midst of her. She shall not be moved. God will help her when morning dawns. The nations rage, the kingdoms totter. He utters his voice, the earth melts. The Lord of hosts is with us. The God of Jacob is our fortress. Selah. Come, behold the works of the Lord, how he has brought desolations on the earth. He makes wars cease to the end of the earth. He breaks the bow and shatters the spear. He burns the chariots with fire. Be still and know that I am God. I will be exalted among the nations. I will be exalted in the earth. The Lord of hosts is with us. The God of Jacob is our fortress. Selah. Now, as we take just an overview of this psalm, I want to make two observations, and then starting tomorrow, we'll move into verse 1 of the psalm. But two observations about the psalm as a whole. First of all, is just the centrality of God that is so obvious in this passage. It's all about him. Yes, there are storms. Yes, there are troubles. Yes, there are disasters. Yes, there are earthquakes and tsunamis and kingdoms raging and tottering and all these things talked about in this passage. But as you read the psalm, the thing that just grips your attention is that God's at the center of it all. He's not absent. He's there. He's in the middle of it all. He's not distant. He's there. He's present. He's mentioned. He's named. He's focused on. And you see this centrality of God in the way that different commentators outline the psalm, the three stanzas. Let me give you a sampling. One commentator said that the first stanza, the first three verses, proclaim the power and sovereignty of God over nature. And then verses 4-7 proclaim his sovereignty over attackers who threaten his holy city. And then the last stanza, verses 8-11, proclaims God's power and sovereignty over all who oppose him throughout the whole world. It's all about God, his power, his greatness, his sovereignty. Another commentator divided it up this way. He says that the three stanzas are about Jehovah's protection, his presence, and his preeminence. Or here's another one. Again, the three stanzas. First, God is our refuge, verses 1-3. Then God is our deliverer, verses 4-7. And then verses 8-11, he is our peace. It's all about him. He's our refuge, our deliverer, and our peace. Or J. Vernon McGee sums it up simply. He says, this passage is about the sufficiency, the security, and the supremacy of God. He is the ultimate reality. Now, I mentioned that God is referred to explicitly by name in addition to pronouns, but he's referred to explicitly by name 11 times in this psalm. And take a look at some of those names. First of all, the word God. And you know that to be the Hebrew word Elohim. You have that word 5 times in this passage. Elohim is the description of God as creator and preserver. It's the name of God that refers to him, describes him as being transcendent, mighty, and strong. Now we're going to see about some mighty waves, some mighty storms, some mighty problems in this passage. But above it all is Elohim, the mighty one, the powerful one, the transcendent one, who is greater than the mountains, greater than the storms, greater than the problems. 5 times we see God referred to in that way. And then in verse 4, we see God identified as the Most High. That's that Hebrew name, Elyon, the Most High God. This is the name that stresses God's strength, his sovereignty, his supremacy. He is the God Most High, the one who is over it all, Elyon. And then in verse 8, we see the word the Lord. And in most of our Bibles, it has all caps on the word the Lord. That's the word Yahweh, Jehovah. This is the covenant name of God, the personal name of God, the God who is self-existent and who makes himself known to his people. So not only is he transcendent and mighty and creator and sovereign, but he's also a covenant-keeping God. He's a personal God. He's a God who, in the midst of our disasters, makes himself known to us, the Lord. And then twice we see him not only as the Lord, but as the Lord of hosts in the refrain in verses 7 and 11. The Lord of hosts is with us. That's that Hebrew term, Jehovah Sabaoth. The Lord of hosts, that's the military title for God, the one that describes him as the commander of all the angelic hosts and armies of God. And then again, in these two verses of refrain, verses 7 and 11, we see him called the God of Jacob. And we'll talk about that as we walk through this passage. We look at those names and you're reminded of that wonderful verse in Proverbs 18 that says, "The name of the Lord is a strong tower. The righteous man runs into it and is safe." You see, our security in times of turmoil is found in God and God alone. He alone can give us stability, comfort, and peace in the midst of a crisis. Isaiah says it this way, "You keep him in perfect peace whose mind is stayed on you because he trusts in you." Listen, the secure life is not the one that has no problems. The secure life is the one that is grounded on God, founded on God, tethered to God. The centrality of God in the midst of a topsy-turvy, crazy world, such as I've been living in recent weeks, is what keeps us sane. It's what gives us our bearings and keeps us from going off the deep end, as so many are doing today, because their lives are not tethered to God. Their lives are based on shifting sand, the circumstances of life. So we look at the centrality of God. It's all about him. And this psalm will take us back again and again and again to this great, transcendent, mighty, covenant-keeping God. But I want you to also notice just one other thing as by way of overview about this psalm, and that is that it is a song. It is a song. Look again at that inscription at the top. It says, "To the choir master." This is to be sung. The choir will lead in singing this. It's of the sons of Korah. You remember that the sons of Korah were a group of Levitical singers in Israel. And then it has this phrase, "according to Alamoth." And I've read a lot of commentators on this, and nobody's really sure exactly what that means, but they think it's likely that it's a musical direction. The word in the Hebrew means young women or virgins. And commentators think that probably means that this song is to be sung by soprano voices or played on a high-pitched instrument. And it's a song that's intended to be sung, even though those singing it are in the midst of upheaval and deep troubles. The point is, when in trouble, sing. Sing. I love what Oswald Sanders says on that point. He says, "Faith can sing her song in the darkest hour. Sorrow and singing are not incompatible." And then another writer who said, "Let us sing even when we do not feel like it. For in this way, we give wings to heavy feet and turn weariness into strength." So as we press into this psalm and let it press into us in the days ahead, let me encourage you to sing while you're in the storm. Before you even experience his deliverance or can imagine where it's going to come from, that expresses faith. Faith that God's promises in this passage are true. God said, "I will be exalted." When you sing, you say, "Amen. I believe that's true. That God will be exalted in my circumstance." And then not only sing when you're in the storm, but sing after he has rescued you. And after he has stilled the waves and the storm, praise him for his

0: will become a song you sing. And it will become the song of your heart, and that you'll go from this place and sing to others who are in trouble the song of redemption and the glory and the exaltation of God. Psalm 46 has been called Martin Luther's psalm. It was one of his favorites. And it said that during the most difficult periods of the Reformation, Luther would sometimes become fearful or anxious in the face of all the opposition. And during those times, he would turn to his close friend and co-worker, Philip Melanchthon, and he would say, "Come, Philip, let us sing the 46th psalm. Come. Let us sing the 46th psalm." And then they would sing it in Luther's own version. "A sure stronghold our God is he, a timely shield and weapon. Our help he'll be and set us free from every ill can happen." Well, today we know that hymn, inspired by Psalm 46, as "A mighty fortress is our God, a bulwark never failing." Luther said about this psalm, "We sing this psalm to the praise of God because God is with us and powerfully and miraculously preserves and defends his church and his word against all fanatical spirits, against the gates of hell, against the implacable hatred of the devil, and against all the assaults of the world, the flesh, and sin." Now, this song has a chorus. It has a refrain. It's repeated in verses 7 and 11. And what is that refrain? "The Lord of hosts is with us. The God of Jacob is our refuge." Say it with me if you would. "The Lord of hosts is with us. The God of Jacob is our fortress." Jim Warren is a longtime dear friend, served for many years with Moody Radio. And I went home to be with the Lord the day before yesterday. Several weeks ago, I talked with Jim and Jean. At the time, he was in CCU. He was going through dialysis, kidney failure, heart failure. And the doctors had just begun to tell him that there was nothing more they could do for him. And on that phone call, I remember Jim saying, "I am praising the Lord." We shared together. We prayed. I was living in Psalm 46 at the time, and I said, "Jim, can I read you a passage?" And read it to Jim and Jean on the phone, read Psalm 46. We talked about it. And then Jim said, "Can I sing for you?" And he began to sing an old chorus. I wasn't familiar with it, but I remember the opening line, "The Lord is with me all the time. The Lord of hosts is with us. The God of Jacob is our fortress." The grandest, most powerful songs can flow out of the most difficult seasons and circumstances of our lives. And let me remind you that when you've been tossed and turned by waves that threaten to overwhelm you, and you have found him in the midst of the storm to be all that you need, you will be able to sing with even greater conviction, "God is our refuge and strength, a very present help in trouble." Amen. Amen.
1: Amen. 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
2: "My name is Laura, and I live in New York. 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
1: 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Tomorrow, Nancy's going to continue teaching from Psalm 46. 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
2: Near the bottom of the fossil record, we find a layer of rock known as the Cambrian, bursting with all kinds of fossils. 150 years ago, no fossils were known to exist below this layer. The Cambrian fossils seem to have exploded from nowhere. Charles Darwin recognized that this Cambrian explosion was a huge challenge to his position, and after over 100 years, the Cambrian explosion is an even bigger mystery to evolutionists. But there's one thing that can explain the Cambrian fossils: the global flood of Noah's day described in the Bible. God created all creatures fully formed and functioning, so we wouldn't expect to find ancestors to the Cambrian creatures in the rocks below. Evolutionary ideas can't explain the Cambrian, but the history recorded in God's Word certainly can. I'm David Reeves. Truly, the heavens declare the glory of God.
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3: You see, he's addressing something here. He's addressing pride. I love the fact that we have the Bible and that we can look at the problems that others have faced and we can hopefully avoid those problems. The problem of pride is rampant in our society. It's rampant in our lives.
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5: 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Welcome back to In Grace. 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Again, that's In Grace, P.O. 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You can also go to our website and leave us a note there, ingraceradio.com, ingraceradio.com. We have been featuring a series of messages about God and government in these last few days, and we will be continuing to do that all the way through the 4th of July, Independence Day, because we're celebrating 250 years of America, this God-blessed land. And we're taking a break during the week of Father's Day, but other than that, we are going to be featuring good Bible teaching of why it is good and important, and I believe critical, for Americans to be in love with America because of the biblical values our nation is founded on and trying to get us back to that place. We need to be involved in the public arena. Today, my message is titled The Order of God and Country. And my message is basically about the uniqueness of America, the guiding principles that we have through the Constitution, and we are basically a constitutional republic, and it is in its experiment, and I think it's worked incredibly well, and it's given us great freedom and prosperity. But we're also saying, hey, we have a great document as Christians, as Bible believers, and that's really where many of the concepts of our founding fathers came from. It's from the Bible, and so we're going to be talking about that today in our text in 1 Corinthians chapter 14. We also would love for you to consider coming to Israel with In Grace. We're going to be going in February on another In Grace Solidarity Tour. We expect so many of you to come to Israel with us, standing in Israel, supporting that amazing place and the amazing people of Israel. To get more information about that trip, you can go online and see the brochure right there, ingraceradio.com, ingraceradio.com, or give us a call and get a free brochure mailed to you, 1-800-78-GRACE, 1-800-78-GRACE. It is amazing how
3: when you start to look at our country and you start to look at the grand land that God has placed us in, you start to realize that we have something very unique and something absolutely wonderful. I believe it's eroding. I think we're losing freedom, but we have it still. And it's because of those valiant warriors, men and women, that have laid down their lives for the cause of freedom, primarily the freedom to worship God. That is why America is a great nation. And I don't hesitate to say that we are a great nation. We are certainly on the decline. But we're a great nation not because of how smart we are. We're not a great nation because of our achievements. We're a great nation because we were founded upon God. We were founded upon this book. Now, not every founding father was a believer or a Bible reader, but most of them were, and those that weren't still had that as an underpinning. Let me read you a proclamation that Abraham Lincoln made in 1863. This was a proclamation to the nation, to call the nation as we were just beginning in the Civil War to prayer and to fasting. I can't even imagine a U.S. president today proclaiming this, but one of our greatest leaders recognized around the world, Abraham Lincoln, said these words: "We have been recipients of the choicest bounties of heaven, but we have forgotten God. We have forgotten the gracious hand which preserved us in peace and multiplied and enriched and strengthened us, and have vainly imagined in the deceitfulness of our hearts that all these blessings were produced by some superior wisdom and virtue of our own. Intoxicated with unbroken success, we have become too self-sufficient to feel the necessity of redeeming and preserving grace, too proud to pray to the God that made us." To me, that's incredible. So many years ago, that one of our greatest presidents, if not the greatest president, in my opinion, one of the greatest leaders that we've ever known, said that we were slipping at that time. And we were too proud to pray to the God who made us. Today, I ask you this question: are you too proud to pray to the God that made you? Our country, I would ask that same question to, all over the country and all over the world: are you too proud to pray to the God that made us? Our country was founded on biblical principles. These principles, I believe, are found and codified in a precious document we call the United States Constitution. And that document and other documents give us liberties, give us freedoms. It's the highest law of the land, and many have sacrificed so many things for those ideals. They've sacrificed their wealth. They've sacrificed their living and their livelihood. They've sacrificed their very body and their very person. They have allowed the blood to flow out of their veins, and they have died so that we can have the freedoms that we enjoy. And because of their sacrifice, we are thankful today. As a church, I hope, as an individual, as a pastor, I'm thankful. I hope you are. And I hope that we are thankful as a nation. And I'm grateful that we still, many of us, acknowledge God as the source of our strength. As Christians, we also have a great document, a great book that has been the highest law of every land, whether it's recognized that way or not. This book was written and defended by blood. The blood of many have been spilt to bring this to us and to keep it pure as God has given it to us. And this book is the law of every land. Much of this book, the letters are actually in red. And I appreciate the fact that that reminds me of the blood of Jesus Christ as he gave his life so that you and I could have the greatest freedoms, not the freedom of religion and the freedom of speech and the freedom of the press, and all of these things are wonderful, wonderful freedoms that we really don't appreciate as we should. But Jesus' blood gives you and me the freedom from the penalty of sin, which is hell. And it gives us the freedom from the power of sin in our lives. And it gives us the freedom to do what God wills for us to do if you're not too proud to pray to the God that made you. Are you above the Bible? Are you above the Bible? That's our first thing that we'll look at today as we look at this whole topic of the order of God and country. Are you above the Bible? Let's look at 1 Corinthians 14:36. What? Came the word of God out of you, or came it unto you only? You see, he's addressing something here. He's addressing pride. That was a real problem in this church. I love the fact that we have the Bible and then we can look at the problems that others have faced and we can hopefully avoid those problems. The problem of pride is rampant in our society. It's rampant in our lives. And it's something that can bring us to utter ruin as an individual, as a Christian, and as a nation. Are you above the Bible? There were some people that thought they were so superior that they didn't have to listen to what Paul had to say. Remember, they were saying, well, I'm of Apollos, or I'm of Peter, or I just follow God. No, no, no. Paul was being moved along by the Spirit of God, and his hand was writing exactly what God was telling him to write. These are the words of God. So they can't just say, well, you know, the word of God came from us, or God told me. They can't say that only we received the word of God, because there were many churches that were flourishing at that early church time. But people actually thought that we are the only and the original and the exclusive recipients of God's word. Boy, that's a dangerous, dangerous thought. And we must beware of these new revelations. And there's many churches and many preachers and many people that are preaching new revelations that are not in the Bible. I was actually having a conversation with a viewer some years ago, and it happened to be an apologist for a certain major denomination. And I was saying that we need to stick to the Word of God exclusively, and he was saying, no, no, the Word of God is the Word of God, but then God has given us further revelation through our hierarchy, and that supersedes the Scriptures. That's a huge problem. That's a huge mistake. And as a matter of fact, that's a mistake that the Bible warns us about both in the Old and New Testament. Isaiah chapter 8, look at that with me. Isaiah chapter 8, verse 20, to the law and to the testimony, if they speak not according to this word, it is because there is no light in them. That's one major difference between this book and other religious books. One major religion in the world, one of the major monotheistic religions of the world, the writer of it said that, you know, here's one doctrinal position about God, and then later changed because he was under the influence of the devil, and now this is actually what God said about that issue. And from that, there's been people that point that out in that religion that have been persecuted, and a death mark has been put on that person. But the Bible is consistent. It's the same. You don't have one part, well, we made a mistake over here, and this is really the truth. It's all consistent. It's all the truth of God. Isaiah 8:20, to the law, to the testimony, if they speak not according to this word. That is an important thing to remember. It all has to line up with the other parts of Scripture, comparing Scripture with Scripture. If someone says, God told me this, remember Dad was talking about one of his Israel trips, and one of the people on the trip said, in the shower, God told me today we were going to capture Osama bin Laden. And you know what was in the news that day? It was that they had captured Osama bin Laden. But you know what? It was a false story. Somebody had put it out there, but it really wasn't true. So according to the Bible, that revelation in the shower guy should have been stoned, right? No, we don't do that. But that's what they did, because he had a prophecy. I'm sure he was hearing the TV while he was in the shower. It wasn't God, that's for sure. God doesn't make those mistakes, amen? And then eventually we, praise the Lord, did rid the earth of such an evil person.
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3: And then we find also 1 Timothy 4:1 kind of gives us the end result of this dangerous attitude that God is giving us new revelation or special revelation, or we're the exclusive depositor of the revelation of God. 1 Timothy 4:1, it says, now the Spirit speaketh expressly that in the latter times some shall depart from the faith, giving heed to seducing spirits and doctrines of devils. Somebody says, Pastor Jim, why are there so many different religions, or why are there so many different versions of Christianity? All the different religions are man's attempt to reach God. But what about all the versions of Christianity? You know, all the different denominations. You look at church signs, it's just, you know, amazing. All the different, you know, splits and versions. And they have now they just have real generic names. But it used to be, you know, all these real particular names that designate their kind of stream. Why is that? It's because people don't stick to just what the Bible says. And they go off and they have these other ideas and they don't use Scripture to look at Scripture. And they go off, and that's actually what the devil's trying to do. He's trying to dilute the truth. Okay, the truth will save, the truth will set you free, and that's what the Bible will do. That's why it's such an amazing, wonderful book. It's what God has given us. It's really the order of God. It's how he has proclaimed how we ought to live and how we ought to have faith and how that faith will save us and our works don't save us. And all of these things are right here. It's one cohesive, unified story in the wonderful Bible. And we have to never depart from this. We never can say, well, here's new revelation. Here's something new. Because this is what God has given us. Actually, Revelation warns people that add to or take away from that book. There's a serious warning to that person. Now let's talk about obedience to the word of God. Obedience to the order of God. Christians everywhere. You know, it's wonderful. I was asked a question. I was almost blown away. I was in a gas station recently. And the clerk, it's a funny story. I had to get gas twice within about a half hour. I was filling up some cans of gas, so I had to come back for a second trip. The first trip, there was a police officer sitting in his car outside the station on one side, and I pulled in and I filled up. The next time I went to the other side of the station, the cop had left and he came back. So the clerk is like, what did you do to, you know, have this police detail or escort, that's what I would call it, or tail is what he was thinking. And I said, well, you know, I figured this would kind of clear the air. I said, I'm a pastor and I love, and he's thinking, what? I'm a pastor and you have a cop following you. I'm a pastor And I love it when they come through our church property because it just makes me feel like, you know, less problems can ever happen if there's a police presence every now and then. And so he kind of accepted that. Okay, you're a pastor. He's not following you. But then he asked me this, and this is what I was so surprised at. He said, okay, what's the most important lesson in the Bible? I don't think I've ever had anyone ask me that. I'm like, whoa, this is a great opportunity. I said, the most important lesson in the Bible is to know how to get to heaven. And then I talked about John 3:16, and I said, most people think it's works and how you have to earn it. And the Bible says very clearly, it's a gift of God. And so he said, oh, okay. Like he really accepted it. He said, what should I read? Because I want to read the Bible. I said, John, read the book of John. And that was our conversation. Isn't it wonderful that most of us don't have to fear the police in our country? Some countries they do have to fear. They really do, even if they're doing nothing wrong. But in our country, we don't have to. But we do have to recognize obedience. Obedience to the word, not to be saved, but obedience to learn what God wants us to live, to learn the order of God. And I really also believe the order of our country. Obedience. Arabian horses, they would raise them in the deserts of Arabia. And they were actually very useful to be able to cross these very arid and dry areas. And they would be very careful about training these horses. And the trainer would do something that would seem cruel to you and to some people. The trainer would make the horse go for several days without water because that's a reality in the desert. That can happen. And by the end of those several days, the horse was just so thirsty. The trainer would give a signal, a whistle, that the horse could go get a drink. So the horses would go all galloping toward the water. They were just going to jump in and just drink and drink and drink. Right as the horse is about to the water, the whistle would blow, command to come back. The horses that stopped and slowly came back to the trainer, quivering, thirsty, probably about to die of thirst, but were obedient, they passed the training program. And until that happened, they were not useful. You say, well, why are you comparing us to horses? I'm not. But I do see an amazing thing that some animals are smarter than some of us sometimes. The world says you came from the animal kingdom or monkeys or rocks, whatever they say. And we know that's not true. The Bible says that God created us in a unique, wonderful way. But we have sometimes a failure to obey. And it's back to this pride thing. We think we're great. We think we can do whatever we want to do. But we need to learn obedience. We need to learn obedience to the word of God. And until we do, we'll never be able to survive in that harsh environment. We'll never be able to survive in that parched and dry and arid land. But when we do learn obedience, and we do start to trust that God knows what he's doing, when he stops us, when we think we really need this, and he stops us and says, no, not yet. And we obey that, we're being filled with the Spirit, in other words, influenced, controlled by the Spirit of God that indwells every believer. We're letting him control every area of our life. We're obeying. That's when you find the true abundant life. That's when you're going to be able to survive and even thrive in these places. Are you above the Bible? I hope you can say, absolutely not. Are you ignorant? Verse 37, and we'll read 38 as well, of 1 Corinthians 14. If any man think of himself to be a prophet or spiritual, what is a prophet? Again, this is one of the spiritual gifts. This is one that could bring forth the word of God. Sometimes we think of a prophet as someone that reveals the future. But in this day, they didn't have the complete scripture, and they had people that God would give revelation to that would be consistent with the Old Testament scriptures, by the way. But they would bring that forth in a service, a preacher. And then also spiritual. What is someone that is spiritual? Well, one writer has put it this way. Those who are filled with the Holy Spirit, so the spiritual is one that is filled with the Holy Spirit, will demonstrate immediate compliance with the Lord's command. They are the true spiritual people who obey the leading of the Spirit.
5: We're going to pause it right there and pick it up tomorrow. Don't miss the Tuesday edition of In Grace as we are celebrating America's 250th birthday. 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
9: Believe on the Lord Jesus Christ. I will praise you with uprightness of heart when I learn your righteous judgments. Psalm 119, Verse 7, New King James. Are you praising the Lord? Are you upright? Are you living for God? Are you learning of His righteous judgments? God's judgments are fair. They are marvelous. They are life-changing, but they are absolutely essential. God loves you. Jesus died for you. He rose again on the third day, and He is coming back. So are you praising Him with the uprightness of your heart in expectation of His return? Does He live in your heart? Does the Holy Spirit indwell you? Because your body is the temple of the Holy Spirit if you have believed on the Lord Jesus. If that's true with you, there are people who need to learn about His righteous judgments. You can tell them. You can teach them. You can share the Word of God. God's Word is quick and powerful and sharper than a two-edged sword. And all of His judgments are there for you to share with people who need to know Him, whom to know aright is life eternal. People are waiting for you to tell them how to get to heaven. Will you? Pray and then go with the gospel. Christ through you can change the world.
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1: Do the issues of life have you feeling depressed and discouraged? Perhaps you don't feel life has been fair to you. Maybe your circumstances have taken you to the point of murmuring and complaining against God. Consider these words from Dr. Warren Wiersbe. While sitting in my backyard one evening, I heard a robin singing merrily from atop a TV aerial. As I listened to him sing, I preached myself a sermon. Since early dawn, that bird has done nothing but try to survive. He's been wearing himself out, hiding from enemies and looking for food for himself and his little ones. And yet, when he gets to the end of the day, he sings about it. Here I am, created in the image of God and saved by the grace of God, and I complain about even the little annoyances of life. One day, I will be like the Lord Jesus Christ, and for that reason alone, I should be singing God's praises just like that robin. Reminding you to bless the Lord with all that is within you, this is VCY America.
2: The greater you appreciate what Jesus has done in salvation, what Jesus is doing with you now, the more grace is multiplied.
3: Dr. Tony Evans says grace flourishes as your relationship with Christ deepens.
2: You're experiencing more of God because you are operating in this atmosphere of grace.
3: This is the Alternative Broadcast, featuring the timeless biblical teachings from the archives of Dr. Tony Evans. It's possible to know the Bible, but still miss the one the Bible points to. Today, Dr. Evans explains the difference between simply studying Scripture and truly experiencing the living Christ through it. Let's join him at the end of 2 Peter chapter 3 as he talks about how to bring your faith alive.
2: Peter comes to the end of his book and this chapter. He says, "Therefore, beloved, affectionately, since you look for these things, be diligent to be found in him, in peace, spotless, and blameless." I want you to look for these things. I want you to be aware of what's happening around you related to what I'm talking about, the coming of the Lord. And make whatever adjustments in life, in priorities, in repentance that needs to be made, because he's coming. Paul speaks to this issue and he calls it salvation. The word for salvation means to be rescued or delivered. But he's talking to Christians. He says, "Therefore, my beloved." So he's talking to believers. So he's not telling them to get saved again. He's talking about another kind of salvation. And that is the salvation of prophecy or the deliverance that he says Paul talked about. In 1 Thessalonians chapter 1, Paul is speaking, verse 10, "And to wait from his Son from heaven, who he raised from the dead, that is Jesus, who rescues us from the wrath to come." So here, Paul says that we're waiting for Jesus to be rescued from the wrath. Not through the wrath, not after the wrath, but from the wrath. And guess what? The day of the Lord is the day of judgment, we're told. It's the day of God's wrath. We're waiting to be delivered from the wrath. After talking about the rapture in chapter 4, verses 13 to 18, he comes in chapter 5 and he wants them to be informed, verse 3, while they are saying peace and safety, then destruction will come upon them suddenly like labor pains upon a woman with child. But you, brethren, are not in darkness that the day would overtake you like a thief. So what's happening to them is not happening to you. He says, verse 9, "For God has not destined us for wrath, but for obtaining salvation through our Lord Jesus Christ." The goal is that, verse 10, we will live together with him. So he wants you personally and ministerially to cause people to value the return. How many of you paid for your kids' college? Okay, a bunch of you. You paid in one way or another. What that means is you expected them to study. You didn't pay for parties. You didn't pay for drugs. You paid for them to study. So if they were partying all the time, getting failing grades all the time, they were not appreciating the price that you paid. They were not valuing the sacrifice you were making to get them their college degree. What he is saying is, I want you to value the return of Christ so much that it affects you and that it changes you and that it reprioritizes you because you value it that highly. You embrace it. And when you do that, you're giving the return of Christ its freedom to impact you, your life, your thoughts, and your priorities. He says in verse 17, you therefore, knowing this beforehand, be on your guard so that you are not carried away by the error of unprincipled men and fall from your own steadfastness. I don't want you to regress. Why would he tell Christians this? Because they're his beloved. Because Christians can regress. Okay? Christians can go backwards. Christians can lose their impact. I pray that you don't regress because you've lost sight of the return and you've lost sight of the truth of Scripture. And that leads him to a famous verse. Instead of falling back, grow in the grace and knowledge of our Lord and Savior Jesus Christ. To him be the glory both now and to the day of eternity. He says, I want you to grow. I want you to progress in the faith. You've got to look to the coming. You've got to be tethered to Scripture, and you've got to decide to grow. Spiritual growth is guaranteed, but spiritual growth is not automatic. You don't automatically grow. You have to decide to grow. Until that decision is made, not only won't you stay where you are, you will regress. Because static equals regression. Unless there is the decision to grow or to develop in your Christian experience. So his call is to grow. But the question now is, how do we grow? He says, I want you to grow with respect to two things, grace and knowledge. These are the two towers that facilitate spiritual growth. Now, how does one know when one is growing? The way you know that someone is growing is that they're changing. The proof of growth is change. If there is no change, there is no growth. The change happens in decision-making, priorities, not doing this, start doing that. You are changing. To facilitate the growth or the changes we want to happen in our lives, in our ministry, there must be an understanding of grace as it relates to the knowledge of our Lord and Savior, Jesus Christ. Grace and knowledge. So we got to talk about those two. Grace is the great theological word of the New Testament. If I were to give you a formal definition of grace, I would say it is the inexhaustible supply of God's goodness where he does for us what we cannot do for ourselves. The short version of that is unmerited favor. It is what God does for us independent of us. Grace can't be earned. Grace can't be worked for, but it can be expanded. In 1 Peter chapter 1, he says, verse 2, grace and peace be multiplied to you in the knowledge of God and of Jesus our Lord. He says, grace can be multiplied, not just added. Grace expands. Grace you can get a deeper experience with, and that is the supply of God's goodness that has no exhaustion to it. Coupled with what Paul says in 2 Corinthians chapter 9, verse 8, that God is able to supply abundant grace so that you have grace left over. Grace is a doctrine, but it is also an environment. It is the sphere of where the Christian operates in order to grow. That's why it's connected to prophecy, because if you are in the environment of looking for the return, you're in the environment of grace. And because you're in that environment, facilitates it. When you go to one of our buildings, we have a weight room. Once you walk in that weight room, you're in an environment of physical development. The environment is already established. You don't bring in any weights. You don't bring in any equipment because the church has already put it in there and created a workout environment for you to develop. Now, you've got to work in the environment, but you don't work for the environment because the environment for your physical development was supplied by the church. But you expect it to work out in the environment of grace that has been provided. So grace provides the environment for the work to produce the spiritual muscle for spiritual development. But if you are not operating in the environment, you don't have the stuff to work with. So he is saying, I want you to grow in your understanding of grace. The greater you appreciate what Jesus has done in salvation, what Jesus is doing with you now, and what Jesus will do in his return, the more grace is multiplied, the more the environment has an effect on you. The more the atmosphere of grace is, you're experiencing more of God because you are operating in this atmosphere of grace. So grace is an atmosphere, but this atmosphere of grace is tied to knowledge because grace is an atmosphere connected with a person, the knowledge of the Lord Jesus Christ. So the way you engage the grace of God is what you are learning about Jesus Christ. Jesus Christ and knowing him, growing in him, developing in him, makes the environment work.
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3: 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I'll repeat that contact information for you after the second part of today's message. Here's Tony.
2: Many people, when they go to work out, have a trainer. They're in the environment with somebody who knows how to work it. Because you may not know how to work the environment, you just know you are in the environment. Now, what a lot of people do is visit the environment. I'm sure there are a few people here who have gym memberships and you don't go. You're a member, but you hardly go. You go every now and then. You got church members like that. They're on the roll, but they're not engaged in the environment. But when there's a trainer in the environment, and the trainer knows the equipment of the environment, the trainer partners with you in maximizing what the environment was designed to give you. They empower your use of the environment of grace in order to produce growth in muscle. So grace is an environment, but there is a trainer in the room. Okay? The Word of God gives us the website, and Jesus is the passcode. The more you tie the Word to Jesus Christ, the more the grace of Christ is experienced in this environment. And so when you connect what the Word of God says with the person of Christ, then the equipment that grace has provided will bring the development in the life. So he says, I want you to grow in grace and the knowledge of Jesus Christ. There's an event that took place when Jesus rose from the dead in Luke 24. Two disciples are on the Emmaus Road. They have been given a prophetic word by Jesus. I'm going to rise again. Jesus had prophesied that prior to his death. These two disciples didn't get it yet. So they are despondent, depressed, discouraged, on their way home. Out of nowhere, the risen Christ comes camouflaged. They don't recognize him. So the risen Christ comes camouflaged and says, why are y'all so sad? They say, where have you been, stranger? Don't you know the events that has happened over the last few days? The one who we thought was going to be our deliverer was killed and crucified. Where have you been? And they're talking to Jesus, but don't know it. Jesus said, oh, foolish ones and slow of heart to believe all that came from Moses and the prophet. He then opened the Bible and taught them the word of God about himself from Moses and the prophets, because we don't have a New Testament yet. So the Old Testament is used by Jesus to teach them about himself. We're told in the story that Jesus acted like he would continue going when they reached their home. So they're saying goodbye to one another, and Jesus keeps going. They say, hold it. We're not finished. We need you to come in the house and hang with us for a while. So Jesus goes inside the house. And then you read this statement. During the breaking of the bread, it says, their eyes were open and they recognized him. The breaking of the bread, their eyes were open and they recognized him. When this story started,

0: my spiritual guide. That's all they know, but they loved what they were hearing from the word. In fact, they said, did not our hearts burn as we were taught the word of God along the way? So they were set on fire by the Bible teaching, but they still hadn't recognized him until the breaking of the bread. When he broke the bread with his hands, of course, the nail prints in his hands would show up. So they saw the risen Christ. And then it says their eyes were open. Okay, wait a minute. They heard and enjoyed the scripture without their eyes being open. Their eyes were not open through the Bible study. The Bible study excited them. Did not our hearts burn? But they were excited with closed eyes because they hadn't recognized him yet. But when Jesus became recognizable, and how did he come recognizable? He became recognizable when they invited him into their home for fellowship. If any man opens the door, I will come in and have fellowship with him. You need the Bible, and they may get excited, but you want them to have fellowship with the person because they may be on fire with the Bible study, but their eyes are still closed. But if they develop fellowship based on the Bible study, now their eyes are open. And guess what they did? When their eyes were open, Jesus, disappeared out of their sight. He disappeared out of their sight. Those boys got up after walking 7 miles, ran back to the disciples and said, guess what happened to us? You mean to tell me they didn't have to be begged or cajoled or arms twisted or guilt-ridden? No, the personal encounter took a burning from the written word, transferred it to the living word, so you didn't have to tell them to be a witness. They couldn't help but be a witness because they made the connection. And so you and I are to take the written word and let their hearts burn with its truth. But knowing if you let Jesus keep on walking, you'll be excited with the Bible study, but your eyes will stay closed. But if you take the truth of the word of God and allow that to engage the presence of the Lord in your life, in your ministry, then your eyes get open and you see things you didn't see before because Jesus is sitting right there to let you see it. And then he gives the closing line, to him be glory. To him be glory. Glory means to highlight. Glory means to put on display. When we talk about the glory of God in the Old Testament, we're talking about God on display, in the fire, in the cloud. In other words, he's not just there, you see him. And there's one thing is knowing he's there. It's a whole different ballgame seeing him show up. That's your kind of glory when he shows up. He says that I want you to give him the glory. As you're growing, you're going to give him more glory.
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2: Many would like to share their faith in Jesus, but struggle with how to do it. 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Well, here's one of the things that the Apostle Matthew did. When he began to follow Christ, he invited his unbelieving friends to a meal where they could be around Jesus and other believers. As they heard stories of how Christ had changed the lives of those who were present, they were given their own opportunity to follow him. Sounds like a great idea, doesn't it? Bring together both believers and unbelievers in an environment where people can experience how Jesus has changed lives. Try it for yourself, and perhaps God will use you to show a friend how to place their trust in Jesus to be their Savior.
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4: A few years ago, I had put on a few extra pounds and decided to attack the problem by jogging. But that's not an easy thing to motivate myself to do. 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I am a very frugal person. Now, some would call me a tightwad, but I prefer to think of myself as a good steward of God's money. Anyway, when I buy tennis shoes, for example, I look only at one thing. How much do they cost? If I see some for $10 on the markdown table, I'll grab them. 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Remember, you overcome procrastination by doing what you can to create momentum and redeem the time.
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0: The stories in Genesis, well, they read like a novel. One family line traced through ambition, love, danger, and deception. Brothers turn against one another. Parents rush to help one child while another is left to suffer alone. It's human nature on full display. I'm Steve Schwetz, and I'm glad that you're here as we look at God's Word in a fresh way on Through the Bible. Now, this time on the Bible Bus, we're surveying the life of Jacob, and we've already seen how his actions came back to haunt him, how he deceived only to be deceived himself. He hurt his brother, and now, after 20 years of running, he's about to face him again. So open your Bible to Genesis 33 and find a good seat for more of the story. And while you do, let's hear from a couple of our fellow passengers, this time writing from India. First, we hear from Darwat, who shares, "In order to get relief from my family problems, I became addicted to alcohol. During this difficult time, I came across your program. The counsel I received through the audience relations team has been a blessing to my wife and me. I was able to share my problems and express my feelings, and my doubts were resolved. We started listening to the program as a family, and we pray every day. God has brought peace into our family, and I have gradually reduced my drinking. I am thankful this program came into my life at the right time. Please pray that I will stay connected to God and for the unity in my family as we continue walking with the Lord." And then Eshwar tells us this, "I am a farmer, and I have three daughters. There were family issues every day and misunderstandings between my wife and me. One day, I received a flyer on my way home from the farm. When I reached home, I called the number and shared my problems. The counseling I received helped me, and I began listening every day. At that time, we didn't know how to stand together as a family. But after listening to the messages, my wife and I decided to be strong together and see things in a positive way. We began praying to God every day as a family. God is blessing our family with what we need. Recently, we built a new house. We were once almost broken, but now we are building a home together. I can see this is a blessing from God." Well, these are powerful letters from India, aren't they? And I echo their gratitude and say thank you to those who pray and financially support the Through the Bible program and the in-country teams who faithfully serve our listeners like these. You know, your prayers and gifts are making a real difference in lives and communities around the world, so thank you. Let's pray. Father, we ask that many more would find eternal life in your Son as they hear your word taught on through the Bible. May this study be a turning point in the hearts and homes as we take your word to heart. In Jesus' name we pray. Amen. Turn now to Genesis 33 as we continue through the Bible with Dr. J. Vernon McGee.
1: Now today, friends, as we come to this 33rd chapter of the book of Genesis, we're following along in the life of this man, Jacob. Now, last time we saw what we call the high point in his life, and that high point was that he met God. God went after him. That night, we're told a man wrestled with him, and the man did the wrestling, not Jacob. He's not looking for another fight. He's got enough trouble on his hands. He has Uncle Laban back of him and brother Esau ahead of him. And the last time he saw both of them, they were breathing out threatenings against him. And this man, Jacob, is not in a position to take on someone else. And therefore, the man took the initiative. He was the aggressor. As we said, it was the pre-incarnate Christ. Now, if you'll notice how God dealt with him, how the Lord dealt with him, this man, Jacob, refused to give in at first. That's typical of him. And he knew a few holes. He thought that after a while he'd be able to overcome. He found out he couldn't overcome, but he would not surrender. And so what did God do? Well, absolutely, God in a moment with his superior strength could have pinned his shoulders down. But may I say to you, he wouldn't have pinned his will down. It's like the little boy I told you about. His mama made him sit in the corner in his room, and after a while, she heard a noise in there, and she said to him, "Willie, are you sitting down?" And he said, "Yes, I'm sitting down, but I'm standing up on the inside of me." And old Jacob would have been standing up on the inside of him. He wasn't ready to yield. And notice how God did it. He touched the hollow of his thigh, just a touch of the finger of God, and this man becomes helpless. But you see, God's not pinning his shoulders down. This man keeps on with him, and Jacob holds on to him. The man says, let me go. And Jacob said, no, I want your blessing. He's now clinging to God. The struggling and striving is over. And from here on, I think you're going to find a man, not in a moment's notice change, because psychologists tell you today that these habits we form, they set up certain synaptical connections in our nervous system, and we do things by habit. We're creatures of habit, and this man will lapse back in his ways many times. But I want to tell you, we begin to see something in the man now, and before we're through with him, why, we find that he is a real man of God. Actually, we see him at home and in the land of Haran. He's a man of the flesh. And then here at Peniel, at the brook Jabbok, he's fighting. And now after this, and on down into Egypt especially, he's a man of faith. First, a man of the flesh, a man that's fighting, struggling, and then a man of the faith. Now, that's the Apostle Paul. There were three periods in his life. He was converted, and then he thought he could live the Christian life. And that's where I made my mistake when I became a Christian. I frankly thought I could live the Christian life. After all, Vernon McGee didn't need any help. I could do it as easy, but I didn't do it. That was the hard part. And that is the part where you'll recall that Paul had his problem. What I would not do, I continue to do. And he found out that there was not only no good in the old nature, but there was no strength or power in the new nature. And finally, we hear him crying out in Romans 7, verse 24, O wretched man that I am, who shall deliver me from the body of this death? And then something happened. I thank God through Jesus Christ our Lord. And it's through him that you'll have to do all your thanking, because that's where your help is going to come, through him. So then with the mind, I myself serve the law of God, but with the flesh, the law of sin. And that's the way that it is with all of us. We have that old nature, and it can't do anything that'll please God. In fact, Paul went on to say that it was an enmity against God. They that are in the flesh, Paul said, cannot please God. Romans 8:8. You cannot please God in the flesh. And it's not until you and I yield to him. And yield means it's an act of the will of a regenerated person yielding to God. What a picture that we have here. And all of these things happened under these for examples unto us. Now, we are going to follow Jacob from here on, and something happens in the 33rd chapter. Almost think we've met a new man. To tell the truth, we have met a new man. Now let me read chapter 33, verse 1. And Jacob lifted up his eyes and looked, and behold, Esau came, and with him 400 men. And he divided the children unto Leah and unto Rachel and unto the two handmaids. He wanted to spare his family, you see. So he separated them. And he put the handmaids and their children foremost, and Leah and her children after, and Rachel and Joseph hindermost. And he passed over before them, bowed himself to the ground 7 times until he came near to his brother. You know, I'd love to have had a picture of Jacob meeting his brother Esau. I suppose he was a mile from him, and he started bowing. He came with his hat in his hand, because this man Esau has 400 men with him. And this man Jacob doesn't know how he's coming, whether it's as a friend or foe. Now notice, though, verse 4. And Esau ran to meet him and embraced him and fell on his neck and kissed him, and they wept. Well, they're twins, they're brothers, and let bygones be bygones. I think Esau, God had certainly touched him, because he had sworn vengeance that he'd kill his brother. Now, will you notice, and he lifted up his eyes and saw the women and the children and said, who are those with thee? And he said, the children which God hath graciously given thy servant. Then the handmaidens came near, they and their children. They bowed themselves. And Leah also with her children came near and bowed themselves. And after came Joseph near and Rachel, and they bowed themselves. And he said, "What meanest thou by all this drove which I met?" And he said, "These are to find grace in the sight of my Lord." Jacob, I think, believes for a moment that his strategy of approaching his brother had worked. But notice, it wasn't necessary. And listen now to Esau, and what a change. And Esau said, "I have enough, my brother. Keep that thou hast unto thyself." "I have enough, my brother." That's what Esau said. "You didn't need to send that to me. After all, Esau had plenty." And Jacob said, "Nay, I pray thee, if now I found grace in thy sight, then receive my present at my hand. For therefore I have seen thy face as though I had seen the face of God, and thou wast pleased with me. Take, I pray thee, my blessing that is brought to thee, because God hath dealt graciously with me, and because I have enough." And he urged him, and he took it. You know, this is almost a humorous scene. When, up to the time that Jacob left home, these two fellows were after each other in the flesh, each one trying to get something from the other, and especially Jacob. And now we find Jacob in a new office altogether. Here he is insisting that his brother take a gift, and his brother insists, "Why, Jacob, I have plenty. I don't need it. You don't need to give it to me. It's not essential." And Jacob insisted. And believe me, friends, something's happened to the boy. He's like Zacchaeus up the tree. You know, when our Lord got him down and went into his home, something happened to Zacchaeus when he came out. He said, "I'm no longer the tax collector that's been stealing from people and being dishonest. I now want to return not only anything I've taken in a wrong way," and you can be sure he had, "but I want to restore it fourfold." What a difference. What a change had taken place. And you certainly knew which house Jesus had visited. And certainly here's a man that's a little different than the man that we met before. What a change. Before, he traded a bowl of soup to get a birthright. Now he's willing to give flocks and herds to his brother for nothing. And his brother doesn't want to take it, and he insists. Now his brother finally took it. He urged him, and he took it. Why? Because in that land, in that day, to have refused a gift that was urged upon you like this would have been an insult. And so Esau takes it. And he said, "Let us take our journey and let us go, and I will go before thee." Esau said, "You'll return back to the land. Now let me go before you and show the way. I'll be protection for you also." Verse 13 now of chapter 33 of Genesis I'm reading. He said unto him, "My Lord knoweth that the children are tender, and the flocks and herds with young are with me. And if man should overdrive them one day, all the flock will die." Jacob said, "I'm moving with my family, and I have flocks here and herds, and they have little ones, and I can't go very fast. Now, you, of course, with that army of 400, will probably want to move much faster, so you go ahead." Now he says, verse 14, "Let my Lord, I pray thee, pass over before his servant, and I will lead on softly, according as the cattle that goeth before me and the children be able to endure until I come unto my Lord, unto Seir." You see what he wants to do now. He said, "I can't keep up with you, brother Esau, but if you let me go ahead, then we'll set the pace that we can keep. But you probably should go ahead." Verse 15, "And Esau said, Let me now leave with thee some of the folk that are with me. And he said, What needeth it? Let me find grace in the sight of my Lord. So Esau returned that day on his way unto Seir." That's where he lived, down in the land of Edom. And so Esau returns back to his land, to his home, and he leaves, though, a guard to go along to assist Jacob. Now, verse 17, "And Jacob journeyed to Succoth, and built him an house, and made booths for his cattle," but that is, he put up barns for them. Therefore, the name of the place is called Succoth. Now, here is something that you can just pass by so quickly and easily without paying too much attention to this at all. the great change has come in this boy now. That is this man, Jacob. All of Jacob's clever scheming, you see, to present a gift to his brother Esau, it just comes to naught. And God had prepared the heart of Laban not to harm Jacob, so God prepared the heart of Esau to receive Jacob. And now he has peace on both fronts. And Esau did not want the gift of Jacob, as he had an abundance, but Jacob insisted that he take it, which he did, and both of these brothers seem to be generous and genuine in their reconciliation. We have no reason to doubt it. And since Esau was now prosperous and attached no particular value to the birthright anyway, there's no reason why he should not be reconciled to his twin brother. Now the sunshine is beginning to fall on Jacob's life now. Laban is appeased and Esau is reconciled. God arranged all this for him. Now had Jacob been left to his own cupidity and his own cleverness, he would have come to his death in a violent manner. Jacob is going to look back over his life before too long, and when he does, he's going to see the hand of God in his life, and he's going to give God the glory. However, the evil he has sown, it's going to bring forth a full harvest. Trouble is the offing for this man. It's there waiting for him. Esau returned that day on his way unto Seir. And we find here that we can write over that verse, there is a way that seemeth right unto a man, but the end thereof are the ways of death. So we bid goodbye to Esau for the time being. He'll be back, however, for the funeral of his father Isaac when he dies. Now, Jacob is sometimes criticized because he stopped here at Succoth and did not proceed on to Bethel. We actually ought not to expect too much of Jacob at this time. He's been crippled, and he's just learning to walk with his spiritual legs. Jacob builds an altar here, as his grandfather Abraham was accustomed to do. And the fine features that Jacob identifies his new name with the name of God, El Elohi, Israel, God, the God of Israel. Now, this is real growth in a man who's just learning to walk. Let's put it like this. He's on the way to Bethel, but he hadn't arrived there yet. And so we find him journeying here to Succoth. And now I read verse 18. And Jacob came to Shalem, a city of Shechem, which is in the land of Canaan, when he came from Padan Aram, and he pitched his tent before the city. And he bought a parcel of field where he had spread his tent at the hand of the children of Hamor, Shechem's father, for 100 pieces of money. And notice this, and he erected there an altar. And he called it El Elohi Israel. Up to this time, you'll find that this boy has not erected many altars to the Lord God of his fathers. He just hasn't done that. But now he becomes a testimony for God. Now we are going to see when we get to the next chapter here that he made a mistake in stopping in this place. We're going to see that there's a scandal in the family of Jacob, that Dinah, the daughter of Jacob, by Leah, is defiled by Shechem, son of Hamor the Hivite. And Simeon and Levi, her brothers, her full brothers, they avenge this act by slaying all the inhabitants of the city of Hamor. And you can't justify that. And this is a dark blot on the family of Jacob. And it reveals the fact that he didn't get away too soon when he left his uncle down in the land of Haran. We need to see that God was right in getting him away from that environment. There are two things that God in Genesis spends a great deal of time doing, and I must pause to call attention to it. I think I have mentioned it once or twice. I've mentioned these things separately, but now let me mention them together. First of all is the heredity. God is very much concerned that a believer marry a believer and that a believer not marry an unbeliever. That's important for the sake of heredity. Now, the second thing is the environment of the individual. And you see that especially in the life of Jacob. He has a big family. Not only were there 12 sons, there were daughters. We are only given the record of this one because she features in this chapter here. And it's a sad one. It's a very sad one. Now, therefore, there's something else for us to note here as we come to it, because this is important to the understanding of Genesis. And that is that there's trouble in the families. Have you noticed that? There was strife and trouble in the family of Abraham. There was strife and trouble in the family of Isaac. We saw there that here was Isaac having a favorite. Esau was his favorite. And Rebekah, well, her favorite was her son, Jacob. And that caused trouble in the family, a great deal. Now, we see there's a great deal of trouble in the family of Jacob. Well, he has quite a few offspring about. Now, he did stop here in Shalem. And he stayed here for a while, and it's going to cause a great deal of sorrow that'll come to him. And very frankly, chapter 34, and we may not spend too much time with it next time, but it's a sad and sordid chapter here in the book of Genesis. We have another one coming up, but this is a sad and sordid chapter, and it must have been a heartbreak to old Jacob at this time, and probably we ought to call him Israel because that is his new name, and he's built an altar, and there's one thing that's for sure. He's giving now a testimony to the living and true God. There is a change in his life, and it's a growth, it's a development. And again, I want to make this statement because this is a lesson for us today. Don't expect that as a Christian that you're going to become full-grown overnight. Now, God adopts you into the family as a full-grown son, where you're able to understand divine truth because the Holy Spirit is your teacher. But your growth and my growth is slow. Progress is very slow, because we may learn truths in the Bible, but we will find that in our lives that you and I go through very much like Simon Peter, stumbling here and falling down there. And thank God Simon Peter kept getting up and brushing himself off. And there came the day when he had a very close walk with the Lord. In fact, he walked to the cross even as our Lord did. But you and I need to recognize that in our own lives, the growth is slow, and therefore the growth in others. Don't expect too much. I know sometimes parents of children that are converted, they expect too much of them. Let's not expect too much of other folks. But let's also expect a great deal of ourselves. And so until next time, may the Lord richly bless you, my beloved.
0: You know, it's true. None of us grow quickly, so we shouldn't expect perfection from each other. Progress, that's what we're after. It's our hope that Jacob's experience helps you to better understand yourself and those around you. If you know someone maybe who would benefit from this study, well, why don't you point them over to download our app or hop aboard the Bible bus with us. I also highly recommend our Bible Companion for Genesis. It's the perfect way to study for the first time or go into a deeper review of what you're learning. 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
2: David knew that for a multitude of sins, there were a multitude of tender mercies. David knew that he was a sinner, but David knew that God was full of loving kindness. The devil will tell you if you've sinned grievously. The devil will tell you that God is finished with you. The devil will tell you there's no hope for you. The devil will tell you that God has cast you off. But that is a lie. There's nothing you can do that'll make God stop loving you. Remember that. Don't you listen to the dirty devil. David had confidence in God, and God loves you today. I don't care what you've done, how many times you've failed. Probably nobody here has committed sin in the magnitude of David. And yet David said, O God, according unto the multitude of thy tender mercies, for great sin there is great grace. Say amen.
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1: From the Pacific Justice Institute, this is The Legal Edge, defending your rights as a Christian, a parent, and a citizen. 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
2: When Harvest Time Christian Church came under attack from hostile city officials, PJI stepped in. The church serves its community through worship services, pastoral care, and a food pantry that feeds more than 70,000 people every year. But after the pastor publicly shared biblical beliefs online, activists targeted the church with complaints. State investigators found no wrongdoing, yet repeated code enforcement actions followed. The church has now filed a federal lawsuit alleging religious discrimination. PJI.org.
1: PJI provides legal representation without charge. 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
4: 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Why not reinterpret marriage? Why not reinterpret sanctity of life and so on? And we see that happening in our churches, don't we? You know why? We've lost the foundation.
0: 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U.S. Mail, 3434 West Kilbourne Avenue, Milwaukee, Wisconsin, 53208. Information must be received 2 weeks in advance. Reserved is the right to select and edit from the information given. 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
5: Welcome to another eye-opening episode of Revealing the Truth About Islam, the radio show that shines the light of truth into the darkness of Islam. Exposing the lies of Muhammad, exposing the errors in the Quran. It's Revealing the Truth About Islam. 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
6: And hello and greetings to you in the name of our Lord and our Savior, Jesus Christ. It is our joy to have you with us as we continue our study of Islamophobia, fact or fiction. Today, we'll continue with Mr. Julani Hussein, who is the executive director of the Minnesota Chapter of CARE, as he will tell us another incident where a hate crime was committed against two Muslim young men. And then he will share his advice to the audience. And without further ado, here he is, Mr. Julani Hussein.
7: We've had an incident in Minnesota, I don't know if any of you know, where in Twin Cities, where young men were shot at by a guy who knew them for the only within a 5-minute window. He walked outside of a bar, he saw young Muslim men, they were wearing religious clothing. Somebody yelled out, F Muslims. They continued to walk, they got in their car. The man came in front of them and said, well, what if I said it, what were you going to do about it? And then they didn't know what was going on, so one of them started to get out of the car. And then as they were getting out of the car, this guy starts shooting and actually hits two of them. Thank God, one of them actually ducked. It would have hit him straight in his head. But this guy now is serving 39 years in prison for doing that.
6: Here, obviously, Mr. Julani Hussein is telling us about an incident that took place in Minnesota where there was ungodly talk between some American and two Muslim men. The guy was coming out of the bar. I wonder what he was doing in the bar. Was he worshiping Jesus Christ? Was he having a wonderful time of prayer? Or was he drinking in the bar? That's not the issue, really. We cannot generalize things that happen from weird people drunk out of a bar or drinking in a restaurant, as Mr. Julani Hussein mentioned in a previous case, and generalize this to say this is how Americans treat the Muslims. At least in the end of that story, we know that that person who did the shooting did not kill any of these two gentlemen, and he is actually spending 39 years in prison for doing that. Now, let's compare this to any Muslim country around the world where Muslim men, Muslim Brotherhood, Muslim Jihadi, those who belong to the same group of Mr. Gilani Hussein, CARE, and others, when they do similar attack where they kill Christians. And then even when we go to trial, they will be found innocent, like nothing has happened. Remember I shared with you before about what happened in the city of Kush in Egypt, where 27 Christian men were beheaded, and the wives and the daughters were raped. And we wait, and we wait, and we wait for justice. After 7 years, not one Muslim was found guilty for that crime, as these people had vanished. No, my friends, they did not vanish. It's just the system of Egypt is corrupt. Why? Because they're practicing Sharia, Islamic law. And in Sharia, the killing of an infidel is not equal to the killing of a Muslim believer. And since these Muslims were just simply practicing Islam, they're fulfilling their duty before Allah and Muhammad for the nation of Islam, they are considered heroes, not as criminals, and they will not spend a day in prison. That is a huge difference between the action of the Muslims and the action of some drunk American. For here in America, any man who commits such an evil act by shooting people, even without hurting them, he must pay for his crime. 39 years, I believe, is a great punishment for such a man. And I guarantee you, he most likely was drunk coming out of that bar to shoot Muslim men whom we do not know anything about. And he himself did not know anything about. And don't forget, this is just one side of the story. We have no clue what these two Muslim men said or did to that man, if he was a drunk or not. Because I do not believe American people just do stupid things like that without knowing the rest of the story. So this could be another hate crime hoax presented by Mr. Gilani Hussein. When he does that, he's actually practicing the teaching of Islam, which is to lie to the infidels, the American people. But now I want to move on to learn about his advice. That is Mr. Gilani Hussein's advice to his audience. Because now we know there is a problem in America. The problem of the Islamophobia. The problem of the hate monger actors like that person who came out of the bar to shoot two Muslims without knowing any of the details. And by the way, it would be better if Mr. Gilani Hussein ever gives us any details about these cases so we can investigate it. But all what we have so far, this man, this woman, these two guys, these two ladies, and we have no idea how we can even research these cases to figure out what really took place in all these cases. But in any way, let's continue together to listen to the advice which was given by Mr. Gilani Hussein to his naive American liberal audience, as he stated.
7: So let's talk a little bit about how to challenge. What do we need to do? Number one, you have to educate folks. You really have to be able to educate folks, and you have to educate yourself. But most importantly, you have to be able to listen to people. And I'm going to say this again. You have to be able to listen to people. We're not listening to each other anymore. We are throwing things at each other, right? We are so polarized in our nation today. People are afraid to share their opinions because somebody's going to stab it out. Let's listen to each other.
6: Wow, this is exactly the same advice which I would have given to any group I talk to all over America. He said, so let us talk a little bit about how to challenge. What do we need to do? And he said, number one, you have to educate folks. Yes, indeed, we need to educate the American people about Islam, and we need to educate the American people about CARE, the Muslim Jihadi organization, and we need to educate the American people about what is the future of America if we continue to be ignorant of these facts, because the Bible is very clear. In Hosea 4:6, my famous verse, my people are destroyed for lack of knowledge. If the American people will continue to be uneducated, meaning ignorant or foolish about the real reality of Islam, for sure, America will be destroyed by the hands of the liberals and the Muslims who are working together in unity to spread this propaganda of Islamophobia. Mr. Gilani Hussein said, you really have to be able to educate folks, and you have to educate yourself. Wow, wow. Not only he's telling them you're uneducated about my topic, but I want you to take whatever knowledge we shared here to share with others. Let us spread propaganda Islam, hogwash Islam, so we can continue to take over America. This is exactly the words of Mr. Julian Hussein. Because guess what? We are in the end of this 1 hour presentation, and Mr. Gilani Hussein forgot to mention one verse from the Quran. He forgot to mention one statement of all the thousands of the sayings of his self-proclaimed Prophet Muhammad, the Prophet of Islam. So I don't know. How can people educate themselves about Islam, or how can people educate others about Islam without knowing or teaching them anything about Islam? And that is the huge difference between Mr. Gilani Hussein's seminars and Usama Dakdok's seminars. In our seminars, we do not teach our personal opinion or how we feel or how we like Islam to be, but we simply open the Quran, Allah's words, and the saying of Muhammad in the Hadith, and we share from the history of how Muslims lived in the last 1400 years and how Muslims are living today in Europe and in Canada, and what is our expectation of what Muslims would be doing in America, built on all these facts and also on what Muslims were able to accomplish in the last 50 or 60 years in America. Listen carefully to what else Mr. Gilani Hussein said. He said, you have to be able to listen to people. Wow, we're going to listen. Which people? You have to listen to me. I am Gilani Hussein. You have to listen to every Muslim who live in America. And you have to believe us, not just listen to us. I guarantee you what he has on his mind. Not only you listen to me, but you believe me and take what I teach you here and spread it around your neighborhood. Mr. Gilani Hussein is telling us, we are not listening to each other anymore. Why do I need to listen to a jihadi dressed in a suit and a tie? Especially when he never taught me anything truthful about Islam. He repeated the words in facts. He asked the question, right? He made the smug remarks with the statements, okay? But in reality, he never shared with us any facts. He never told us any truths. And all the right things which he claimed in his seminar were simply lies and false information. Listen to what he said. He said, we're throwing things at each other. And then he asked a question, right? No, Christians in America are not throwing any bombs on the Muslims, as Muslims are doing all over the world. What things were thrown in America? We're sharing facts in the straight way of Grace Ministry, and Muslims cannot handle it. That's why Mr. Gilani Hussein himself did not show up in Chrisberg TV broadcast, which is only half hour talk, because he was coward and he knows that he cannot handle the truth. The things we throw at the Muslims is what they believe. It is their doctrine. It is their ideology. It is their practice. Mr. Gilani Hussein said, we are so polarized in our nation today. Yes, indeed, we are divided because it is darkness and light. It is falsehood and truth. It is the savage cult of Islam compared to the loving, peaceful Christianity and Judaism, which has been in this country for over 500 years, and it is about to be destroyed by the deception of the savage cult of Islam.
8: Skeptics are constantly grouping God's Holy Bible together with Muhammad's unholy Quran. These mockers claim that both books are filled with tales of unjustified violence and that they speak of jihad, or holy war, against the infidels. But is this true? To answer this important challenge, Usama Dakdok has just released the first of a special two-book series investigating the concept of jihad in both the Bible and the Quran. Volume 1, entitled Exposing the Truth About Jihad, Holy War in the Bible, takes an honest and unvarnished view of death and killing as recorded throughout the pages of the Holy Scriptures. From Genesis to Revelation, from the Flood to the Second Coming, Usama Dakdok examines the logical and moral justification for God's judgment against sin. From the conquest of Canaan to the cross of Calvary, Exposing the Truth About Jihad, Holy War in the Bible provides the reader with a thorough and detailed investigation into this difficult yet crucial topic. In Volume 2, Exposing the Truth About Jihad, unholy war in the Quran, the author will likewise provide a fair and honest examination of the arbitrary and unjustified killing as commanded by Allah in the pages of the Quran. Visit us online at www.thestraightway.org to order your copy of this new book today. The Straightwave Grace Ministry travels all across the United States to speak to churches and organizations with captivating and media-rich presentations on a wide variety of topics. And now, back to our show.
6: Once again, Mr. Gilani Hussain said the fact people are afraid to share their opinion because somebody is going to step, and then he mumbled some words. We do not have a clue what he said. In opportunity, let us listen to each other. That's how Mr. Gilani Hussain ended his first advice, listening to each other. No, we don't listen to each other. We debate each other. This pluralistic society, which Mr. Gilani Hussain is trying to teach, has nothing to do with the reality, with the huge differences of Islam and Christianity / Judaism. The dialogue which Mr. Gilani Hussain would love to carry on in America, and the bridges which he and sadly some so-called Christians are building with the Muslims are one-way bridges, and these bridges will bring nothing but the destruction of America. If Mr. Gilani Hussain really wants to practice his advice, I would say, let us debate. Let us prove, as we're going to see in the first question, which was given to him by one of the audience, a friend of mine, and we'll see if he is willing to take the challenge to fix the problem of the spread of Islamophobia or propaganda Islam, as we have heard already in this 1 hour long teaching of Mr. Gilani Hussain. There is no such a thing as to listen to each other or hold hands or hug each other or kiss each other on the cheeks and sing the Kumbaya song. It is time for the American people to truly be educated about Islam by confronting not only the true teachings of Islam, but the propaganda which is taught by Mr. Gilani Hussain in such a meeting, which sadly no truth whatsoever has been taught in it. Now let's move on to the second advice which Mr. Gilani Hussain is giving to his audience. That is when he said,
7: and the second thing is, let's speak up. You know, there are more anti-Muslim op-eds in the state of Minnesota than op-eds that promote inclusivity and address the Muslim community. Why is one group more interested in writing and persuading others and the other group is completely silent? We have to be able to do more to educate. There is a discord. There is a vacuum. There is room for conversation. We can't shut it down.
6: Here we see Mr. Gilani Hussain is moving on with his invitation to his audience to be part of his team. First, we need to listen to each other. Educate yourself and educate others. When you educate others, that's when you have to speak up, he said. Yeah. There are more anti-Muslim op-eds in the state of Minnesota than op-eds that promote inclusivity. Wow, let's all get together. I'm telling you, that's the best way we can take over America. Hold my hands. Hold me tight. Let's all be that one big team and address the Muslim community. He wants us to work with the Muslim community, include the Muslim community in our life, and pretend that there's nothing wrong with Islam, nothing wrong with the Muslims. After all, those who have joined ISIS were just a bunch of radicals. They have nothing to do with Islam. And then he asks the question, why is one group more interested in writing and persuading others? What group he's talking about? The anti-Muslim group, the Straight Way of Grace Ministry, and others like the Straight Way of Grace Ministry who are taking over the writing pages of Minnesota. No, my friends, that is another propaganda from the bottom of hell. Why is that? Because sadly, I can tell you, that group who are interested in writing and persuading others to learn the truth about Islam hardly have any voice in Minnesota, because the entire liberal media, the fake news, are doing a great job to first smear us, call us anti-Muslims, call us Islamophobic, call us racist, call us whatever name they want to call us. That's why nobody will even join our meeting for most of the people who live in Minnesota, because who would like to sit and listen to a radical man who claims to be a Christian, who's doing nothing but spreading lies about Muslim and Islam? But on the other hand, the liberal media in America, not just in Minnesota, trust me, all over America, by the leadership of our politicians, all of them are speaking very highly of Islam and the Muslims of America. Don't forget, the former governor of Minnesota, he told the people of Minnesota he will continue to bring Muslim refugees from Somalia to Minnesota. And if the people of Minnesota do not like it, they are quite welcome to leave the state. And now, Mr. Giuliani Hessein is doing a great job himself to influence the politicians of Minnesota. So trust me, it is propagandas taught and spread by Mr. Giuliani Hessein that we have the one side and we are speaking out and we are writing and persuading others. And that's why Mr. Giuliani Hessein said, and the other group is completely silent. No, the liberals in Minnesota are not silent. They are silencing us with the help of CARE, and they're speaking loud enough and repeating their lies often enough. That's why most people in Minnesota could not see anything wrong in having Muslims or Islam in the state of Minnesota, or as I said, all over America. Mr. Giuliani Hessein continued to say, we have to be able to do more to educate. There is a discord. There is a vacuum. There is a room for conversation. We cannot shut it out. Oh, here we go again. Dialogue, conversation, holding hands, and singing Kumbaya. That is exactly how Mr. Giuliani Hessein and the Muslims will be able to take over not only Minnesota, but the entire United States of America. But here is my advice to you, my dear friends. Yes, there is a vacuum. Yes, there is a discord in America. And that is because we, the American people, do not know the truth about Islam. We need to be educated, and the education must be by the reading of the words of Allah in the Quran and the commands and the teaching of Muhammad in the Hadith. And it will not hurt at all if we can review some history books written by the Muslims about what Muslims were able to do in the last 1400 years, that is, of invading, killing and raping the infidels to take over their land. What took place in the 57 Muslim countries is now about to grow by adding to it Europe and Canada. And if we in America will not be smart enough to educate ourselves, for sure, there will not be a second chance for the world to revive. Because when America falls, the whole entire world will fall. So there is a vacuum in our heads. There is a vacuum in our media. There is a vacuum in our education. There is a vacuum in our community. And that vacuum must be filled with facts, not fiction, as Mr. Giuliani Hessein is trying to do here with this propaganda Islamophobia. Because trust me, if the American people will know the truth about Islam, not only we will save America from that savage cult of destroying our country, but we will also be able to save the Muslims who are being destroyed by one of the two things: having false information about Islam by believing Mr. Giuliani Hessein. Because trust me, I guarantee you, some of the Muslim audience of Mr. Giuliani Hessein never read the Quran, never studied the saying of Muhammad in the Hadith. They know nothing about Islam except what they heard from Mr. Giuliani Hessein. They left that meeting believing that they are on the right track, or practicing the real Islam if they know exactly what is its ideology. But if we as Americans can turn the table around and educate Mr. Giuliani Hessein through not a conversation, but a debate, and educate his audience, those are the Muslims, and others, the liberals, and then we'll really be able to accomplish what we ought to do. It is to set the Muslims free of that savage cult of Islam, and they will become a Christian. Trust me, I know this for a fact. I debated Muslims who are now born-again Christians, and also we can save the Americans from falling into this propaganda, loving, peaceful Islam. And that is the only way we can save the Muslims and the Americans alike. And to continue on our study of Islamophobia, fact or fiction, please join us again for the next broadcast. And until then, may the true God of the Bible continue to bless you and yours.
8: Perhaps the greatest fear that Muslims have is the constant insecurity that the Quran declares about heaven and hell. According to Islam, no one can know for sure if they will spend eternity with the Lord in heaven or suffering apart from him in hell. Even Muhammad said that he did not know if even he would make it to paradise. Did you know that the Bible says that you can know 100% for sure that your soul will be with the Lord after death? God knows that it would be impossible to live a life of joy and peace if a person was always in doubt about their soul. God wants you to be sure. In fact, Jesus had to come to this earth and die on the cross so that you could know that you had eternal life. You see, our problem is sin, which is rebellion against the God who created us and loves us. God is perfect and holy, and he cannot allow sin into his heaven. We must have our sins forgiven and removed, and that's why Jesus suffered and died on the cross, to pay the penalty for your sins and for mine. Because of what Jesus did on the cross, God can forgive you. He can save you, no matter who you are or what you have done. God has done everything necessary to save your soul. But now, the decision is up to you. Will you turn away from your sin and rebellion and trust Jesus as your Lord and Savior? Good works, church attendance, and baptism cannot get your soul to heaven, but Jesus can. The Bible says, "Whoever calls upon the name of the Lord shall be saved." Why don't you call out to the Lord right now? Perhaps saying something like this: "Dear God, I know that I'm a sinner and that I do deserve to be punished, but I believe that you sent Jesus to die for me, to pay the price for my sins. Right now, I turn away from my sin and I invite you to come and be my Lord and my Savior. Thank you for saving me. In Jesus' name, amen." Have you accepted the Lord Jesus Christ as your Savior? Or perhaps you have further questions about Islam or Christianity? Why not take a moment right now and visit us online at www.thestraightway.org. That's www.thestraightway.org. May God bless you richly until we meet again right here on Revealing the Truth About Islam. 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Thank you.

0: With SRN News, I'm Bob Agnew in Washington. Iran says it will stop firing rockets into Israel. Host correspondent Laura Winters.
1: President Trump taking to his Truth Social page to post about the latest developments in the Middle East. He writes, both sides, Israel and Iran, are looking to do an immediate ceasefire, in capital letters. Final negotiations on peace are proceeding, subject to ignorance or stupidity getting in its way. The president goes on to say the blockade will remain in place and in full force and effect until a final deal is reached. Things should move quickly.
0: That is Laura Winters reporting. The European Union has imposed sanctions on a spokesman for the naval arm of Iran's Revolutionary Guards at a regional command over the closure of the Strait of Hormuz. Meanwhile, at a news conference in Nicosia, Cyprus, the EU's Kaja Kallas said an intensifying war in the Middle East needs to be avoided.
2: A return to full-scale war would come at tremendous cost to the entire region. All sides must come back to the negotiation table.
0: And the EU top diplomat has said that the bloc's naval mission, currently in the Red Sea, could take part in any such operation that has to take place. New poll shows fewer Americans see the country as exceptional.
3: A new AP NORC poll finds that as the U.S. prepares to celebrate its 250th anniversary, fewer Americans see their country or its system of government as exceptional. The findings highlight many Americans' feelings of unease over the future of its representative government, particularly among young people. Only about a quarter of Americans say the U.S. stands above all other countries in the world, and Americans are less likely to see a democratically elected government as extremely or very important to the United States' identity as a nation than they were just a few years ago. I'm Julie Walker.
0: And this is SRN News. China's communist leaders continue to assert supremacy of the state even over religious faith and practice.
4: The religious freedom watchdog Bitter Winter reports that the Communist Party has held meetings with faith leaders across the nation and told them they must preach that, quote, national law takes precedence over religious norms. Bitter Winter says the Catholic bishops who were appointed by the party have embraced this notion and are actively promoting it. In China, the party selects the Catholic bishops and asks the Vatican to approve them. Michael Harrington reporting.
0: Southern Baptists will gather for their annual meeting in Orlando this week. Many issues set to be addressed, and for the fourth year in a row, delegates will debate whether to formally ban churches with female pastors. Another proposed resolution calls for humane treatment of illegal immigrants while also affirming the government's responsibility for immigration enforcement. Another denounces anti-Semitic violence and conspiracy theories. This is SRN News. This year's edition of the World Cup will be the biggest ever, with an expanded field of 48 teams, three host countries. That's throughout North America. It includes, of course, the U.S., Canada, and Mexico. The event gets underway this week and runs all the way through July 19th with a final match in the New York area. A magnitude 7.8 earthquake has rocked the southern Philippines.
5: The tremor struck on Monday, causing significant damage in the Mindanao region. Officials say a 3-foot tsunami hit nearby coasts, damaging houses in at least one village. The tremor reportedly collapsed buildings and damaged a key access bridge. Meanwhile, search and rescue efforts continue.
0: And that is correspondent Andrew Stewart. U.S. consumers haven't stopped spending since the Iran war drove up the price of gas, but company executives and retail analysts say many shoppers are reluctant. This is SRN News.
6: Hebrews chapter 6, verse 10. For God is not unrighteous to forget your work and labor of love, which ye have showed toward his name, in that ye have ministered to the saints and do minister. Hebrews 6:10, God's Word, the Bible, telling us that faithful ministry to those in need pleases God.
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9: It was faith, John Bunyan had been told. 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
10: 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How can I be sure it's been given to me? 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
12: And welcome. Glad you're with us. We're going to be joined by Aaron, our reporter on the ground in Israel, because Iran struck Israel. Israel struck Iran. President Trump says, don't do it. Don't do it. Israel does it. Trump now says he was playing good cop, bad cop. I guess he was the bad cop. I don't know. I don't know about all this. He was claiming he was the good cop, right? And Netanyahu was going to be the bad cop. Now he claims that basically he was in on it all the time, right? I don't know if I'm buying that. But anyway, we'll see what our reporter on the ground thinks, because I think they got really, really hit. And he is just near Tel Aviv reporting for us today. Now, before we go to him and all that's in the news related to that, I want to do my opening monologue tonight, today, and encourage you to watch from last night my series as I'm continuing teaching through the book of Daniel. Last night we started with Daniel chapter 6, verse 1. And little children know the story of Daniel and the lion's den. But do you know there is so much there? There is so much in that passage that I learned. That's the wonderful thing about what we do here. I get to study and I get to learn. Then I get to share it with you. And I want to take the opening monologue today for Aaron and just really encourage you to go and listen to the entire hour and 2, 3, 4 minutes from last night. A couple of the points I want to make, first of all, is that it says in the text there in Daniel chapter 6, that Daniel prayed 3 times a day. Now, he knew that an order had just been signed by Darius. He was manipulated by what the text says is a throng of advisors. That was group pressure, peer pressure, psychological, egotistical manipulation. And he signs it, and now he can't reverse it because that's part of the Medo-Persian system. He couldn't reverse what he had put into place. But the text says Daniel knew that this was signed about not praying to any god, only being allowed to pray to Darius, who for some of the pagans, by the way, represented pagan gods. He could be seen as a son or a representative of pagan gods. So for them, the polytheist, it wasn't a problem for them spiritually. It may have been a problem for them politically, some of the Babylonians there, because remember, he's taken over from Belshazzar, this Medo-Persian empire. But it wasn't a problem for them spiritually, because they could believe that he was a son or representative or manifestation, if you will, of their gods. He was the earthly manifestation. But Daniel knew this had been signed, and it says in the text that he went ahead and prayed 3 times a day to an open window, as was his custom since early days. Now, that line right there is what caught me. As was his custom from early days or since early days. And I thought to myself, that sounds like King Solomon. Because many of you know, King Solomon had a lot of advice. Remember saying, vanity, it's all vanity. I have pursued wealth and women and all these things. And at the end of the day, of vanity, what really matters in life? And he sums it up for us in the scriptures. And one of the things he said to young people is, serve the Lord early. Develop a relationship with the Lord God. Serve him early and listen to godly people, godly advice. But serve the Lord early. Develop a relationship with the Lord God early. And I thought to myself, that as he was accustomed since early days, made me think, wait a minute. I think Daniel here has been influenced by the scriptures and by Solomon. And so what I did was I went and I did a little study of the things that Solomon recommended that Daniel did. I think you'll find it very interesting. I had a little graph, a little chart made. I want to share that with them with you very quickly because I think you'll find it very encouraging. Solomon's counsel to the young. Number one, fear the Lord. It is the beginning of knowledge. For the sake of time, I'm not going to give you all the scriptures today. I did last night. Fear the Lord. It is the beginning of knowledge, said Solomon. And Daniel, well, he did that. He feared the Lord and he refused to eat the king's meat. Remember that? That was offered to idols. He would not defile himself. Solomon said, number two, remember your creator in the days of your youth. Well, we know that as a teenager, here he is, Daniel, taken as a captive to Babylon from Judah. And we know that that was his priority. I'm not going to defile myself with the king's meat or wine. Three, Solomon said, those who seek wisdom early will find her. See, there's that text I was thinking of. Those who seek wisdom early will find her. Since early days, Daniel was pursuing wisdom. And we saw that God gave Daniel knowledge and wisdom and skill and understanding. And then in visions, he was able to interpret those visions and dreams. Four, Solomon said, wisdom is more valuable than silver, gold, or rubies. She will exalt you. And by the way, these are coming from Proverbs, Ecclesiastes, where we see Solomon writing. But wisdom is more valuable than precious metals. And guess what? That wisdom of Daniel was found 10 times better than any of the wise men in Babylon. Number five, Solomon said, keep your heart with all diligence. Well, we are already of reference what Daniel did. He purposed in his heart. He purposed in his heart not to be defiled by the worldview of Babylon. Six, Solomon said, hear the instruction of your father. Don't forsake godly teaching. Well, we know that Daniel, he indeed read, learned, applied, but he learned from the Hebrew scriptures, if you will. Remember, he was about a 15, 16, 17-year-old young boy when he was brought into captivity. Number seven, Solomon said, walk with wise companions, not fools. Well, we know that Daniel had some wise companions literally tested through the fire, Shadrach, Meshach, and Abednego. Their names before they were changed were Hananiah, Mishael, and Azariah. Number eight, Solomon said, guard your speech, answer with prudence. And we know that Daniel in Daniel chapter 2 answered Arioch, the captain of the soldiers of the guard. He answered with counsel and wisdom. Nine, Solomon said, trust the Lord with all your heart. Lean not on your own understanding. And that's exactly what Daniel sought to do. He sought God in prayer to help him interpret those dreams and have understanding. 10, Solomon said, avoid drunkenness and reckless indulgence. And we know that's exactly what Daniel did. He rejected the king's wine. It had been probably offered to idols. Number 11, Solomon recommended be diligent. The hand of the diligent will rule. Well, we know that's exactly what Daniel did. He was diligent. He was faithful. We saw that in our text last night. They couldn't, the enemies of Daniel, those who were jealous of Daniel, those who are likely anti-Semites, because about around verse 13, it says they go back to the king and said, you know those Jews from Judah? You know those Jews, you know those guys? A little anti-Semitism there, maybe. But he was proven to be diligent. In fact, it is said that there was a good spirit in him. They could find no fault in him. He was faithful. He was full of integrity and consistency. And so guess what? They could not come up with something against Daniel. So they had to manipulate something. We'll get to that in just a minute. Number 12, Solomon says, integrity guides the upright. His enemies found no error in him, no fault. 13, Solomon said, fear the Lord. The fear of the Lord prolongs your days and brings deliverance. And that's exactly what happened in Daniel 6. He's delivered from the lion's den. Number 14, Solomon said, a gray head or gray hair is a crown of glory if found in the way of righteousness. Here's Daniel. Daniel chapter 6, he's probably at this point about 80 years old. And then we go over to Daniel 10. We find that Daniel is honored in old age as a man greatly beloved by heaven itself. 16, Solomon said, fear God and keep his commandments. This is the whole duty of man. And we know that indeed Daniel was fearing the Lord and praying three times a day. Now, what's very interesting is that Daniel is praying with an open window toward Jerusalem. Now, this is fascinating, folks. Did you know in a generic sense, this was the fulfillment of Bible prophecy? In 1 Kings chapter 8, 1 Kings chapter 8, verses 46 through 40, here's what Solomon writes. About 400 years before we get to Daniel 6, here is what Solomon in 1 Kings says. When your people, Israel, are defeated before the enemy because they have sinned against you, and they return to you with all their heart and with all their soul in the land of their enemies and pray to you toward their land, the city which you have chosen and the temple which I have built for your name, then hear in heaven. Isn't that what Daniel was doing? The children of Israel have been taken into captivity to Judah because of their sins, as Solomon was talking about in 1 Kings. And when this happens, and then when they're in the land of their enemies and their heart returns to you and they pray toward their land, toward Israel, toward Jerusalem, toward the temple where it was before it was completely annihilated, destroyed, brought down. Hear them from heaven, O Lord. And here is Daniel in Daniel chapter 6 praying three times a day toward Jerusalem. I find that fascinating, don't you? And of course, why was he praying three times a day? Well, very interesting again, Psalm 55, David talks about praying morning, noon, and night. And of course, remember, David is Solomon's father. Here is young Daniel following the biblical admonishment, the biblical instruction, the biblical encouragement from both David and Solomon. Fascinating, right? And then I won't have time to go into it now, but he prayed, the text says, and he gave thanks. He gave thanks. Sadly, today, in much of evangelicalism, prayer has been corrupted and redefined. It's not biblical prayer. It's lectio divina, contemplative prayer, breath prayer, soaking prayers, whatever you want to call it. It's a form of mysticism, seeking out-of-body experiences, to hear a voice. And yet last night, and again, I don't have time, so I hope you'll go through it. I gave out last night for you several reasons. I think I came up with eight reasons. Yep, eight reasons. Eight biblical goals of prayer. The ultimate goal, the glory of God. Two, that God's will be done, not ours. I don't have time to read all the scripture to you today. Three, we pray for communion and a relationship with God the Father. Four, worship, thanksgiving, and confession. Five, to seek God's counsel, wisdom, and direction. Six, to receive grace and help in time of need. Seven, to make requests and intercede for others. And eight, to overcome temptation and stand in spiritual warfare. Oh, there's so much last night from Daniel chapter 6. Fascinating, too, is the schemes of the devil haven't changed. They weaponized the law against Daniel. You know, folks, when evil men cannot get you to compromise your faith, you know what they'll do? They'll criminalize your faith. Oh, we've seen that in Great Britain and other parts of the world, people being prosecuted for silent prayer.
7: Be sober, be vigilant, for your adversary the devil as a roaring lion walketh about seeking whom he may devour. Hi, this is Jim Schneider. Are you aware of what's happening today? Families are being torn apart. Children are being targeted with the world's philosophies. Anger and resistance to truth is building. Churches which once stood firm are abandoning sound biblical doctrine. Biblical values are under attack where right is wrong and wrong is right. Yes, there is much devouring going on today. 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
12: 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Spent a lot of the weekend not only studying Daniel 6, but I've spent some of the weekend, of course, working on Revelation, and I think we're pretty well done. I think we have pretty well finished it up other than the appendix. But I think I've worked with my editor, Jill, and gotten all the things fixed that we want in there. Added a few things at the last minute about IMEC, the India, Middle East, Europe Economic Corridor, and the Belt and Road Initiative and Offal Port. Added a few things to make sure that's all updated in the section on Revelation chapter 18. But I think we're pretty well done. Now we're moving on to appendix. So you'll be able to quickly find things in the 1,800 pages, two-volume set. Again, you can do a pre-order, and we sure appreciate that. You can do it, and this is going to be like no other study of Revelation out there, because it is written for lay people, and I'm bringing in a lot of the news. We're not interpreting the Bible through the news. We're looking at the news and saying, does it seem to lay the foundation for what's coming biblically, stage setting for these prophecies to begin to be unfolded, which will happen, I think, at the removal of the church. So it gives a lot of news and shows you the stage setting. It also gives you the opportunity to answer questions at the end of each lesson and then to ponder some certain items to think about, cliff notes, if you will. My editor says, I think the cliff notes at the end of each chapter is fascinating in of itself for a big overview. And then I give you some empty pages at the end of each chapter for you to journal, to write down some of the news items you might be watching. And you can, you know, revise and extend your remarks in your own personal journal as you date that, as things unfold. Melissa talked last week to a gentleman, 96 years old gentleman, and he was buying the series and he wants it for his kids and grandkids. I'm getting quite a few people that are picking up that offer that we made, which is, why not get a set and then inscribe it to your kids or grandkids and maybe neighbors? If you've just read millions upon millions of Christians have left the planet, here's what you need to read and understand, and leave it out where they can easily find it, because it certainly will explain a lot. 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He joins us. Aaron, welcome back. I know we were communicating yesterday. You do look a little tired, my friend. Did you get much sleep last night?
13: I got about 5 hours. I slept pretty good, but it took me a long time. It was quite emotional and concerning when the sirens started, when the news

0: ballistic missiles as well. And then, of course, I've got four kids. So it is worrying, definitely. I am a little tired, but I'm good. It was relatively quiet today. But, you know, we're still on edge, and everyone is guessing what your commander-in-chief is doing, not doing. What's he going to do? What's he not going to do?
1: Our defense.
2: Yeah, indeed. Well, let's get to that. So the initial report after Israel started firing on you was, after Iran started firing on you, was to Israel, don't respond. Don't respond. And I'm thinking to myself, you have no justification to say that. If we had jihadis, Hamas, Hezbollah, Iran, set up over in Mexico, and I'm not convinced they're not, by the way, folks. If you're in a relationship with China, why wouldn't you also be in a relationship with other enemies of America? I don't trust the Mexican government. I think it's corrupt. I think it's a narco state. But if you had Hezbollah or Hamas over there firing rockets, you think Donald Trump for 1 second, if Netanyahu said, no, don't you dare fire back. No, don't you dare. You think Trump would listen for 1 minute? Now, and what are all these anti-Semites doing? I thought it was Benjamin Netanyahu who had Donald Trump on a leash. That's what we've been told, that Trump is Netanyahu's lapdog. And yet here's Trump. They don't do anything I don't give them permission to do. I call the shots. There was a story out today about that. It's going to be my worldview report. They do what I tell them to do. And then next thing you know, you guys are firing rockets back. And now his response is, yeah, I knew about that. I was in on all that. Okay, I'm not buying all of this. Aaron, you're smiling already, but I'm not buying this.
0: Well, because you're speculating, I'm speculating. I was watching the news today, all the different channels. I was reading things. Everyone's got their opinion. Everyone's got their speculation. What is Trump doing? What's he not doing? So, you know, the major ones that came out, Brandon, in the news is, number one, by military analysts. Military analysts were pretty much all in agreement saying that one thing about Trump is he has a level of secrecy. He holds his cards pretty close to his chest, and that's a good strategy. Secrecy. You don't want to let your enemies, like previous presidents, they let the enemies know in advance what they're going to do or what they're not going to do. Trump has a level of secrecy, number one. The other big military strategy is deception. And this is questionable. How good does Donald Trump know the game of playing deception? I mentioned last week, when I was giving an update with you last week, I mentioned how here in the Middle East, everyone, when you go to the market, you bargain, you barter. It starts off at $100. You come down to $20, knowing very well they're not going to accept it. So there's kind of a game goes on with bargaining. How good is Trump at deception? I'll tell you this, the Mossad, the CIA, they are masters of deception. That's the name of their game. So is he playing that game, Brandon? Is he doing things deceitfully? Because one train of belief is that Trump is focusing on Iran, playing the good cop, while actually Israel up in the north, we are playing the bad cop. We are smashing Hezbollah. And this is crucial because Hezbollah are Iran's major proxy that are still kind of alive. We thought that with the pager, with the damage that we've already done, that proxy was dealt with. But Brandon, we are pounding Hezbollah, and Iran knows this. Iran knows that if we take out Hezbollah, they are going to be very, very toothless in the region. That's why Iran are threatening America by saying if Israel continues to hit Lebanon, we will continue the firing. So this

0: could well be strategic, deceptive, secretive, all of the above. Now, the other two big things that have been talked about is, number one, right now, the Islamic Hajj is going on, where all the Muslims are going to Mecca. And Trump has been told by Pakistan, by Qatar, by the United Arab Emirates, this is a delicate time of the year for Muslims, number one, the Hajj, and number two, the Soccer World Cup coming up in the United States. And how sensitive an issue that is to Donald Trump. He's been wanting this in his backyard for many years, and if he gets on the wrong side of the wrong people, it could cause a catastrophe at home. And can you imagine if that happens, he will get all the blame. So these are just speculations, what people have been talking about, what's going on. I am not sure myself. It's very hard one to call. But, you know, like you said, Trump said Israel will not retaliate. And we retaliated. We hit inside some defense systems, some ammunition sites. And Trump didn't really rebuke us or give us a hard time. So, you know, the war, for the meantime, it's a kind of a ceasefire. Our children have been given the green light to go back to schools tomorrow. But, of course, we are still on edge, and the home front have told us to stay close to the bomb shelters.
1: Stay close to the bomb shelters. Well, here's the headline from New York Post. Trump insists Israel's Netanyahu won't have any choice in accepting Iran peace deal after fresh strikes. I call the shots. how is this playing in Israel?
0: Well, you know, the absolute answer to that, Brandon, is you know, at some stage we're going to have to go it alone. We're going to have to go it alone. But for now, we know that statement is what it says, and what it says is what it means, and we respect it. But why? Because of all the help we are indebted, we are beholden to Donald Trump and the United States, what they have done for us. Go to our airport here, Ben Gurion Airport. It's filled with United States aircraft. So what can we do? What can we say? Our relationship.
1: So it's true. So it's true. Donald Trump is calling the shots.
0: Absolutely.
1: Okay.
0: Absolutely.
1: So again, this is the absolute opposite of what the anti-Semites were saying. That Israel
0: That's
1: runs
0: right.
1: America. Israel runs the world.
0: That's
1: the
0: right.
1: Jews run America. The Jews run the world. But that's not true. And here we have President Trump saying, no, it's not true. I call the shots. They don't run me. I run them.
0: It's just a load of nonsense that Israel runs the world. I mean, what are we, 10 million? We're not even, I think we're zero.
1: You're 0.2%. No. You're 0.2% of the world's population. So
0: yeah, I mean, it's ridiculous to say we run the world.
1: it is ridiculous. That's
0: look at our economy, look at our budget, look at our population. Yeah, it is. It's just total ridiculous.
1: All right, so you guys responded. You hit some sites, but all is quiet right now.
0: Relatively quiet, although the fighting is going on up in the north with Hezbollah, and we have had some terror attacks in Judea and Samaria today.
1: Okay, let's get to that when we come back. Terrorist attacks in Judea and Samaria, that is what is often referred to in a negative, provocative way as the West Bank. I think we got a clip of Secretary of State Marco Rubio saying a nation that doesn't strike back after they're attacked is pathetic. I'll play that for you. That's going around on social media. That, and we're going to get ready to open the phone lines for your comments or questions. Aaron Lavarco, lighttothenationsministry.com. Don't go away.
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1: 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I think we have a clip from Marco Rubio, right, guys? We vetted it for language. All right, here we go. Let's roll it.
3: If you fire at a U.S. Navy ship, what are we supposed to do? Say, oh, there's a ceasefire. We're not going to shoot down your drone. That's a stupid question. That's a stupid position to take. Of course we fired back at them. They were shooting at us. That's what I would expect to do. Only stupid countries don't shoot back when you're shot at. And we're not a stupid country.
1: Mm. Does that apply to Israel too, Aaron?
0: Well, if we don't fire back, yes. But we did fire back. And I just actually read in the break now that after we fired back, before we fired back, it was agreed upon that the retaliation would be controlled and limited, which it actually was. So it was sending a message. It was sending a message to the Iranians, but it was limited. We're like a dog on a leash a little bit right now. And we accept that. We accept who the alpha is, Brandon. For now, until it hurts our national interests, until it hurts our security, and this is where I believe, behind the scenes, Trump, BB, they have a mutual understanding, and BB, you know, he's not a pushover. That he and Trump have had disagreements, and when push comes to shove, when it comes to our national security, BB knows more about military warfare because he was a top soldier than Donald Trump does. And I think Trump respects that. So, but for the public, for the PR, you know, Trump's got his ego and he lets people know he's the alpha. So we let him go along with it until we have to make our own decisions. And it seems like we did.
1: Mm. Do you think President Trump is intimidated by Netanyahu's military and war background? Are jealous of that history and background?
0: That's a good question. I don't think so. I think when you're the president of the United States, I don't think there's too much that would intimidate you. You're looked upon potentially as the most powerfulest man in the world. You've got buttons at your left and at your right, and at the end of the day, Donald Trump's got a massive military behind him, and so I don't think so. I think they've known each other long enough to respect one another as friends, and I don't think Trump knows BB as a military man. He knows he's got a military background, but I don't think that's their relationship. I think when BB entered into politics, I think for the most part, you know, his military career was over. He's never been the defense minister. No, I don't think he's intimidated.
1: Okay. So how long before Israel is independent? I mean, I know you guys are working on becoming independent, your own munitions, manufacturing, everything. Have you guys heard in the public stream there, how long before you guys are independent? Is it a year? Is it 2 years? Is it 5 years?
0: Well, like you said, we're working on it. And I think the answer to that could be who are the future prime ministers? And what I mean by that, can you imagine if we have an orthodox or an ultra-orthodox religious Jew

0: who somehow works his way up and becomes our prime minister, someone like Itamar Ben-Gvir. Do you think Ben-Gvir is going to listen to Donald Trump over what he believes is his religious conviction, meaning what God is telling him to do, or what he believes God is the God-given right decision? No, these religious Jewish people, they will go it alone if they have religious convictions. And of course, our religious population, you know, out of 8 million Jews, probably about 35% of them are religious to some degree or another, ultra-Orthodox, Orthodox, semi-Orthodox. So the demographics of the Jewish population are growing and in favor of the religious. So it's a matter of time. You know, a lot of mayors of the cities are religious Jews. More religious members of our Knesset are sitting in the Knesset. So I think it's just a matter of time. Now, it could be 5 years, it could be 10, it could be 20, but it will happen at some stage. We're going to have a religious-led government, and that's kind of a little scary. But and that's an answer to your question. Once they get into power, they're not going to listen to anyone except what they believe is God. In
1: Well,
0: the
1: at that
0: meantime,
1: point, yeah, but at that point, that's really setting the stage for Bible prophecy because now we've got a third temple. We got they're going to be more prone as an official government body to recognize a one world leader, an Antichrist figure. If the false prophet comes out of Israel, out of the land, which I think the scripture refers to the Antichrist coming out of the sea, which I think is a representation of the Gentile nations, and it talks about the false prophet coming out of the land, which the land could be Israel. So I lean toward the Antichrist as Gentile, the false prophet's Jewish. That religious government you're talking about, the more religious right in charge, lays the foundation for the Antichrist. Again, the timing of this
0: Absolutely.
1: is fascinating because this was
0: Yeah,
1: not
0: it
1: the
0: is.
1: case 20 years ago.
0: No, because of the demographics of the Jewish population. Now, on the other hand, Brandon, can you imagine if Kamala Harris had been voted instead of Donald Trump? She would have carried on the same line as Joe Biden. Bibi Netanyahu started to turn away from Joe Biden and from the American administration. It would have carried on that trajectory if Kamala Harris had been voted. So in some ways, it could go either way. Even today, that could happen where we end up going it alone. And it was actually through the presidency of Joe Biden when we realized one second he was giving us a carrot, the next second he was hitting us with a stick, holding things back, putting us in a very, very bad situation. So it really could happen either way at any moment. But that's what woke us up to the fact that we need to prepare to go it alone.
1: Let's go ahead and open the phone lines. Your thoughts, your comments, your questions, folks. 1-800-347-9829. Let me ask you another question. Do you guys care? Is this topic of interest to you, listening friends? As an American, as a Christian, do you care about this topic? I hope you do, but I'd love to hear from you one way or the other. Are you thankful that we have a reporter on the ground in Israel that brings you these reports? I'd like to know that too. 1-800-347-9829. 1-800-347-9829. 1-800-347-9829. Let's go to a clip. I'm sure it's being translated for us because I think he's speaking in Hebrew. But I believe your prime minister today said one reason you guys have to deal with Iran and one reason you had to strike is because of the fear of a nuclear attack by Iran. Watch and listen, please.
2: 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We do have Prime Minister Benjamin Netanyahu.
3: Overnight, Israel carried out historic first blow to prevent a nuclear attack on Israel. I reiterate my commitment. Iran will not have nuclear weapon.
1: Aaron?
0: Yeah, I don't know if Bibi was referring to that as literally why we retaliated, or whether he was just making a message and reminding the public, we're not going to allow the Iranians to become nuclear empowered. And he was just reminding the public that that is one of the major reasons why we're at this fight against this head of the octopus, who that's what they want to do. And we know, everyone knows that if they had already had it, or if they get it, they're going to use it. No question about it. So unless Bibi knows things, and that was a kind of a cryptic message he was putting to the public, maybe he knows things we don't. Maybe Trump knows things we don't. But I'm guessing he was just reminding the public that that's, you know, a major part in this whole war.
1: Mm-hmm. All right, let's go to your phone calls. 1-800-347-9829. 1-800-347-9829. Phone line's open. Love to hear from you. 1-800-347-9829. Your questions, your comments. Before we go to those calls, Aaron, you also just turned in, I think, two or three videos for us. Where are you taking us next on a tour of Israel?
0: Some really interesting places. Number one, an ancient city called Beit Sha'arim, which is actually what's called a necropolis. The word necropolis means a city of the dead, meaning it's a whole city made up of graves. Absolutely fascinating. That's one place. Another place is the site of Gideon at the spring, the actual spring, where the 300 men were chosen. It started off, there were 10,000 drinking the water, and it dwindled down to 300. You know, there are some places, Brandon, that we're not sure if it was here or not. But I'm pretty convinced, as most scholars and tour guides, this is the spring. And then the third place is the source of water that King Herod, when he built the city Caesarea, he built an aqueduct to bring fresh water into the city. This is the source of the water that was built by Herod and his Roman soldiers and contractors. So it's the source of the spring of water for Herod's city, Caesarea. Three great places.
1: Are you aware that there, apparently, I guess yesterday, was thousands came out in Canada to support Israel? Are you aware of that? I'm seeing the video footage of it.
0: I'm so happy to see that, especially in places like Canada, where anti-Semitism is beyond an all-time high. It's terrible. I have good friends here in Israel who have left Canada and immigrated, and they're happy about this as well. Look at that crowd. It is so heartwarming to see that there are remnants of God's people and just pro-Israel and maybe anti-enemies. We know who we're talking about, because Canada is filled with people that want to take over that place, jihadists, who believe they're on a mission. And so look at that. That's a massive crowd.
1: Before we go to the break and come back, you heard my opening monologue. What do you make of Daniel opening his window, praying three times a day toward Jerusalem, as was prophesied about 400 years earlier by Solomon in 1 Kings chapter 8?
0: The fact that he did that from in exile, he was in exile when he did that, Brandon, is a real important message. If you're a Jew or you're a Christian, make sure you not become assimilated where you are. Keep your faith, keep your religion. By facing Jerusalem, he never forgot his ancient homeland.
1: 1-800-347-9829. We come back, we'll read to you a communication coming from an over-the-road driver, Alan. Susan calling in from Maryland. You can get on board. Agree, disagree, glad we cover this. John from New Jersey will get on board. Are you glad we do these regular reports as a Christian, as an American? If so, why? We'll be right back with your calls. Don't go away.
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1: And welcome back. Let's go right away to your calls. Let's go to, first of all, Alan, an over-the-road driver, says, yes, I care. I'm so glad you have Aaron on. Would love to meet Aaron and see you again. Thank you. Thank you so much, Alan. Let's go to Susan, line two. Hello, Susan from Maryland. Thanks for calling in, Susan.
5: Yes, thank you for taking my call. Yes, I'm enormously in favor of you covering this type of coverage for Israel. It's a weather vane on what direction the U.S. is headed in upholding the Abrahamic Covenant. And we can't be naive. I mean, I think to Aaron, this might be interesting. When you think of what happened to the Philippines with the tsunami in the recent days, and it was in the Philippines where the Bondi Beach Islamicists were trained to do the attack on the Jewish people in Australia. And then, there's so many correlations. There was just an earthquake in Florida that riveted up Florida's coast today from Cuba. And again, when we're rude or not in favor of that Abrahamic covenant, we can see direct correlation. So, yes, thank you for covering it. God bless you and keep you. And thank you for thank you for the friendship with Aaron.
1: Thank you, Susan. Susan from Maryland, thank you. Very interesting point she brings up. The gunman, the terrorist involved in the Bondi Beach terrorist attack, trained in the Philippines. And I saw on the news last night where they had a big earthquake in the Philippines, around 7.8 on the scale, I'm told. And I watched several videos of buildings collapsing. Quick comment before we go to the phones. We still got to get to John and David. Aaron?
0: Great correlation. Could be well directly connected there. Don't harbor terrorists anywhere at any cost. Don't tempt the Lord. God says, I will bless those who bless you, Abraham, and I will curse those who curse you.
1: Mm. John, line three, John from New Jersey. Hi, John. Thanks for calling in.
6: Brandon, John, yes. 4 points real quick. Appreciative of Aaron and his comments and his perspective on things. Number two, when you're hit when you're attacked by Iran, you have the right to defend your country because you're a sovereign nation. Number three, our commander-in-chief, whom I highly respect, does not call the shots, although he has an influence. He is not the landlord of Israel. God is. And number four, and Brother Brendan, no one talks about this. How about the blood of 60 million babies that are aborted crying out from the land of America? You think God winks at that?
1: Very well said today, John. John from New Jersey. Thank you, John. Wow. Here's a regular caller, line four, David from Florida. Hello, David.
7: Hey, Brandon. How are you, my friend?
1: Great,
7: I keep meaning to ask, and you haven't said anything. How is that pain in your shoulder, that ordeal that you went through? How's that going?
1: It's much better. I do use a lot of times sit with ice behind me, as I am right now, as you can see. But it is better than it was. You can't imagine the pain I was in, but way better. But thank you for asking.
7: Absolutely. I've been concerned about that.
1: Thank you.
7: And I can, getting to what Aaron has been talking about as far as Israel getting into a stance where they think they might just have to go it alone. I think they're going to have to, considering what's going on around the world. And it makes me think of, you know, Israel becoming a heavy stone to the nations. And I just think as Christians, you know, we need to solidify it in our heart that no matter how high gas prices get, or now no matter what we hear in the news, we need to solidify it in our heart to support the Jewish people, because that's as Christians, that's what we're called to do as Christians. So I think we got to fight ahead, and we need to just have a firm stance to, hey, where we're going to stand. So, I just wanted to spread that on.
1: Thank you, David. Appreciate that. Dave from Florida. Tonight I'm going to be interviewing Lynch, Mr. Lynch. Is it Mark Lynch? And he's running for the U.S. Senate again in the primary in South Carolina against Lindsey Graham. So I'll be interviewing him. We've reached out to Lindsey Graham's office as well. He's welcome to come on board. And I want to talk to Mr. Lynch tonight about Israel, because he seems to be running a little bit on that issue of Israel there in South Carolina. But he also is a self-professing Christian. So I'd like to ask him a little bit about where he's coming down on that. He's a very much America First guy. A lot of candidates are using that. But I want to see where he comes down on that. And we're going to talk very fairly and bluntly and see what he says. So some of you in our audience have asked me to interview him. And so some of you in South Carolina have reached out to us. And so we are. And Lindsey Graham, I don't think, is going to come on, but he's welcome to come on. We don't endorse candidates, but we certainly interview him. Let's go to Sam, line two. Sam, hi, Sam. Hi, Sam, line two.
8: Yes, good afternoon, gentlemen.
1: Thank you.
8: I'd like to say to Aaron, I support Israel. Fine program. And I just want a quick one. Aaron, has there been any new archaeological discoveries in Israel or the area to buttress the Bible? And God bless you all.
1: Thank you, Sam.
0: Yeah, thank you, Sam. There has been, and my mind has gone blank, but there was very recently a seal with an ancient Hebrew inscription on it in the area of what's called the Shvelah, the lowlands, and they're still deciphering the inscription, but it was an ancient Hebrew inscription that they found. The rest of the details I can't quite remember. But, you know, it's happening regularly. And when I say it's happening regularly, things like pottery, jewelry, glass, things like that. But this one was a little bit more important. Just can't quite remember all the details. But this is fantastic. Again, proving the relevance, the inherence of the scriptures, and of course the land here. You know, when you've got an ancient relic comparing it to the scriptures, you put them both together, you've got some electricity there. So
1: here's a 12-year-old finds ancient gemstone in Galilean Jewish village cursed by Jesus. Sixth grader finds that.
0: Yes, read that as well.
1: There you go. All right, let's see if we can squeeze in one more caller real quick. If you go fast, we'll get you in, caller. John, line one. Go ahead, John.
9: Yeah, I enjoy the perspective. We get American news and we see the perspective either to the far liberal left or to the right. But when you get it right from the country, right from the people, right from an Israelite, you see a different perspective. It's just like going to a foreign country you've never been to and seeing how ministry is there. It's different than here in the United States, and that's one thing we got to keep in mind.
1: Absolutely.
9: What is really happening.
1: Great
9: over
1: call.
9: There.
1: 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Take care.
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0: With SRN News, I'm Bob Agnew in Washington. A new study is renewing debate now over whether work requirements can reduce poverty among Americans receiving government benefits. Here's correspondent Ken Lorman.
1: Research by Casey Mulligan, an economist with the Department of Health and Human Services, finds adding work requirements to Medicaid could lift between 1.6 and nearly 3 million people out of poverty. The study says families could see incomes rise by more than $12,000 as more recipients enter the workforce. Supporters argue work rules encourage self-sufficiency and stronger labor participation. Ken Lorman reporting.
0: The Committee to Unleash Prosperity has been arguing for some time that requiring work for welfare benefits like Medicaid can help to cut poverty, arguing those rules move able-bodied adults into jobs and regular paychecks. The Los Angeles mayoral race is tightening as vote counting continues days after Election Day. Here's correspondent Willie Nelson.
2: Community advocate Spencer Pratt is losing ground in the Los Angeles mayor primary after leading for nearly 5 days following Election Day. City Council member Nithya Raman has now moved ahead of Pratt in the race for a spot in the general election. However, with thousands of ballots still left to count, the contest remains too close to call.
0: That is Willie Nelson reporting. Some security plans in place tonight in New York as President Trump plans to attend Game 3 of the NBA Finals at Madison Square Garden.
3: Starting at 4 p.m., no one will be allowed inside the secured area unless they have a ticket to the game, a train ticket. They are going to a business inside the area. They have credentials or they have some other authorized reason to be there. Everyone entering the secure area will be screened by the New York City Police Department.
0: That's NYPD Police Commissioner Jessica Tisch, and this is SRN News. In our continuing SRN News special series, Faith and Freedom, saluting the upcoming 250th birthday of the United States of America, House Speaker Mike Johnson notes that he was recently criticized on some national TV networks for invoking the name of God in our nation's Declaration of Independence. As he looks ahead to next month's 4th of July celebration, he says,
4: "Is Speaker Johnson putting God above the Declaration? I was literally quoting from the Declaration itself. We hold these truths to be self-evident that all men are created equal. You know, it's our Creator that gives us our rights. But the 250th anniversary of the greatest nation in the history of the world gives us all a grand opportunity to point people back to the founding, back to those principles, and encourage them to go and read and understand it so that we can indeed keep the Republic."
0: Speaker Johnson adds, the 250th birthday of America is the perfect time for Americans to gather with family and friends and pray for the nation's next 250 years. This is SRN News. A trial involving a stabbing at a high school track meet has now entered a second week.
5: Lawyers in a racially charged case are calling more witnesses to support a claim of self-defense for Carmelo Anthony, who is charged with murder in the 2025 death of 17-year-old Austin Metcalf at a Dallas area high school track meet. Social media posts amplified the case in racial terms. Prosecutors say the stabbing was an unprovoked attack related to a dispute over whether Anthony, who was black, could be under the team tent of Metcalf, who was white. Last week, jurors heard that Anthony was the aggressor and had taken credit for the stabbing. This week, they're hearing that Anthony was distraught. I'm Lisa Dwyer.
0: Prosecutors say the stabbing was an unjustified attack linked to a dispute over whether Anthony was allowed to be under another team's tent. More of these stories can be found at SRNnews.com. From Washington, I'm Bob Agnew.
6: Hebrews chapter 6, verse 10. For God is not unrighteous to forget your work and labor of love, which ye have showed toward his name, in that ye have ministered to the saints and do minister. Hebrews 6:10, God's word, the Bible, telling us that faithful ministry to those in need pleases God.
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9: 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Stay tuned for an American Minute with Bill Federer.
10: On June 8, 1845, Old Hickory died. Wounded by a sword during the Revolutionary War, he later fought the Seminole Indians and in the War of 1812 defeated the British at New Orleans. He was governor of the Florida Territory and is credited with having proposed the name Tennessee at that state's first convention. His beloved wife Rachel died just 3 months before he took office as the 7th President of the United States. His name, Andrew Jackson. In reference to the Bible, President Jackson stated, "That book, sir, is the rock upon which our republic rests."
9: This has been an American Minute with Bill Federer. 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
1: And thank you for joining us on Crosstalk today. Have a quiz question to begin our program today. What do the following cities have in common? Fort Myers, Florida. Tampa, Florida. Arlington, Texas. Tucson, Arizona. Long Beach, California. And Ashtabula, Ohio. Well, friends, each of these cities where so-called LGBTQ pride events have been canceled. Most of these are due to lack of corporate support. Meanwhile, this past Saturday, homosexual pride events had to be canceled in Houston, Texas, due to the weather. Phoenix Pride has just recently announced bankruptcy, but according to reports, they're still planning events for October. And so we have a lot of this going on, a lot of cancellations. Indeed, a number of businesses and corporations have pulled back from their massive support of the so-called LGBTQ plus pride. Other groups, though, are digging in their heels with a free flow of cash. Well, despite the massive pushback on this movement, the sexual deviancy events and their support continues to flourish. Joining me today on Crosstalk, we welcome back Peter LaBarbera, the founder and president of Center for Morality and Americans for Truth. He's a former reporter for The Washington Times, LifeSiteNews.com, WND.com, and a former contributing editor for Human Events. Peter, thanks for joining us today.
2: Thank you, Jim. Thanks so much. Appreciate the opportunity.
1: So, Peter, for the first time in many years, a number of communities that were engaged in the promotion of homosexual pride, they're pulling back, certainly not all, but if you would first comment on those that are pulling in their reins, communities and corporations.
2: Yeah, what's happened, Jim, is that the corporate money is being pulled back from these ridiculous LGBTQ, often now they're calling themselves queer pride parades and events. And the result is that these once coddled activists are now having to face the fiscal reality that they don't have the money to put these massive demonstrations on. And of course, a lot of these pride parades are inappropriate for children, and yet children are lining the streets, mm-hmm. often with their parents. I've seen it firsthand in New York City, in Chicago. And I've observed these parades over the years, and it's inappropriate for children. And the fact that any corporation would be sponsoring the celebration of homosexuality, gender confusion, also known as transgenderism, is outrageous. But it's good to see that the corporations are finally pulling back due to public pressure.
1: Yeah, due to public pressure, and that is true of many corporations, but certainly not all. I mean, this past weekend in Milwaukee, they had their Pride Fest and their Pride Parade, and you go to their websites and you see they boldly promote the sponsors, and I'm looking at the Pride Fest for Milwaukee, and they had the major medical provider, Fredericton Medical College of Wisconsin and Children's Hospital, Hotel of Milwaukee, Associated Bank, Kroger, and Pick and Save were sponsors of the Pride Fest Milwaukee. Of course, Planned Parenthood, Associated Bank. And when you look at the Pride Parade, I mean, we're seeing some names here that people will recognize all across the country, like Dollar Tree, a sponsor of the Milwaukee Pride Parade. Yes, Dollar Tree. Kohl's, you know, the Kohl's stores, the Quad Graphics, a Summit Credit Union, Rockwell Automation, Quartz, GE Healthcare, Gruber Law Offices, IKEA is another one that was a sponsor, the Milwaukee Bucks, Progressive, many of you are familiar with them, Shore West, which is a realtor, Northwestern Mutual, Nordstrom, the Democratic Party of Milwaukee County, a window company, Renewal by Anderson, and Sherwin-Williams, and Peter, I've just read a few of the many corporations, but there are some that are just putting their neck out on the line saying, we're going to continue our support.
2: Yeah, well, you know, the corporate DEI, so-called diversity, inclusion, and what's the E, equity, you know, these policies have been, a liberal priority for many years. Only now because the public has been informed, for example, that most of these homosexual activist groups, I think all of them, support the radical transgender agenda, which promotes, for example, so-called gender care, which is promoting the idea that even young people, a young boy, could be taught and confirmed and affirmed that he's a girl. Even procedures, for example, in Chicago, a 16-year-old girl had her healthy breasts removed because she believes she's a boy. These sort of radical policies, the idea of biological males competing in girls and women's sports, all homosexual activist groups support these policies. And so when you're out there in these parades, this is what they're supporting. And the American people generally, I do not believe, support this. And I think now opposition, as we're going to be talking about, opposition is rising to the entire LGBTQ movement, mostly because of this radical transgender agenda.
1: And that's why it's hard to understand why corporations like Kohl's, you know, with outlets all across the country, are continuing to engage in that, which is just a slap in their face to their pro-family, patrons. And that doesn't make sense. And then also, Peter, I just became aware this morning, and I'm not going to go into the details because the innuendo is just so vile, but the company HelloFresh, the meal kit company, also pandering to homosexual males engaging in illicit sexual acts. And again, I'm not going to go into details, but it's so vile. But just out there front and center, we have HelloFresh coming out there with their promotions.
2: Yeah, I mean, I just think that you have to think of the gay activists and the trans activists and their assorted, all the perversions that make up the LGBTQ alphabet, you know, the acronym. They're like coddled, sort of spoiled brats, and they've been used to getting all the support, and it was hard to get opposition any airtime. But I think Elon Musk with X, buying that and allowing that to become a vehicle for free speech, essentially, so that, you know, there's a guy named Robbie Starbuck who's an activist who's literally exposed these corporations to millions of people, what the corporations were actually supporting. And every time he did that, it seemed, the corporations would pull back on their support for the LGBTQ extremism. And so I think we just need more of that, and the more people get educated on what's going on, the outrageous transgender agenda. For example, schools, as we've talked about, Jim, over the years, schools actually hiding these so-called gender transition policies, and young students who are gender confused, they're hiding this from the parents. When Americans find out about this extremism, they do not want it supported by government or by corporations.
1: Peter LaBarbera with us today from Center for Morality. Peter, as I mentioned, you know, some cities have pulled back, and a number of them had to cancel their Pride events. But on the other hand, we've got Washington, D.C. Mayor Muriel Bowser just declared her city as the gayest city in the world. And also Breitbart reporting about the socialist mayor of New York City, Zoran Mamdani, issued this Pride Month message just last week, stating, quote, "It would take far more than a month to honor the contributions of queer and transgender New Yorkers." And even the New York City Council just had a first ever LGBT Pride ball featuring transgender performers.
2: Yeah, I mean, this is like a religion to the left. It's a secular type, a bizarre religion, I'll call it a cult maybe, that is such a part of leftist ideology, along with abortion, the crusade for abortion on demand, that they find it hard to let it go. I mean, I do believe that some of these, and I've said it before, the progressives treat homosexual agenda policies, it's like a religion to them, and they frame it as a moral issue now, Jim. That's important. They used to try to use things like, oh, they're born that way, these sort of bogus arguments, but now it's a moral crusade, and Americans, especially conservatives and Christians, need to understand that these left-wing politicians and activists believe they're morally superior to everybody else, and what they decide is true is true. And the reality is, these policies put children in direct harm. We see the detransitioners now, thankfully, some of the kids coming out of this idea that they were in the wrong sex body and actually suing companies like Kaiser Permanente that help facilitate these radical gender transition policies. We're seeing good things happen, but this is a hard thing because the left is so committed to this LGBTQ cult.
1: And indeed, Peter, and let's talk baseball for a moment. There are 30 Major League Baseball teams, and people have been going to these games all across the country, but 29 of them are holding what they call Pride Nights at their ballparks. There's only one Major League team that continues to stand alone, and I want to commend the Texas Rangers, who are skipping Pride Month. And matter of fact, Peter, this year they're having what they call Faith and Family Night instead, but 29 of the 30 baseball teams in Major League have gone the route of so-called pride.
2: Yeah, the professional sports are a big disappointment. That is great that the Texas Rangers didn't go along with everybody else. But again, here we're going to have to see Americans take action. I don't believe you should be facing pro-homosexual indoctrination and propaganda when you take your son or daughter to a baseball game, or a football game, or a soccer game. This is the type of propaganda that has been held up with this corporate sponsorship. But hopefully, this will become more and more rare as companies get the word that people don't care or they are deeply resent companies and government promoting homosexuality and gender confusion.
1: And Peter, this is where it's important. And I named just some of those corporations here in the Milwaukee area for people to reach out to these corporations or to their ballpark and these teams and just say, why are you holding this? I'm not going to come. I'm not going to come on your so-called Pride Night there where you're flashing this before my children, at a ball game. And it's imperative that individuals speak up and let these corporations know, not just say, well, I'm not going to buy your goods, but to let them know how much this is so much an affront to them.
2: Yeah, I mean, it's been going on a long time, Jim. I'm old enough to remember when the Disney had its first Pride Day celebration, in which homosexual activists were strutting through Disney World, Disneyland. I can't remember which one. I think it was Disney World. And so this has been going on a long time, and parents do have to let these companies know. And I think what's really great news is that, and we'll be talking about it, is that opposition to this agenda is growing. Mm-hmm. And so what happened was the left engaged in a massive overreach. And even to this day, what's so interesting to me is that, for example, the Democrats most find it hard to let go of support for this radical transgender agenda. And I think that's going to come back to hurt them.
1: Yeah, and Peter, yet we saw in the recent primaries that a lot of the LGBTQ candidates are advancing on the Democratic side.
2: Well, the Democratic Party is going further and further left. So what we're going to see is the LGBTQ candidates and various other radicals will keep winning in the Democrat Party because the party is moving left. I mean, it's hard to find a moderate Democrat anymore because the party is being dominated by the left. And the more that happens, it'll be very interesting in the general election because I don't believe those policies, even if they're popular in the Democratic Party, they're not popular in general elections.
1: Peter LaBarbera with us today. A quick break on Crosstalk. We're discussing the LGBTQ advances and the roadblocks. And we'll have time on the phones later for you to call in with your questions and comments as well. 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

0: Back to Genesis with Dr. John Morris, geologist and president of the Institute for Creation Research. Dr. Morris, is there any evidence that man and dinosaurs lived together?
1: Yes, indeed there is, Chris. The Bible even describes dinosaur-like beasts in the book of Job, and Job lived after the flood. Also, we see numerous places where native peoples drew pictures of dinosaur-like beasts. Almost every nation around the world has legends of dragons, huge reptilian beasts that sound very much like our modern-day reconstructions of dinosaurs. Recently, some very interesting burial stones have been excavated from tombs in South America, which clearly show dinosaurs and humans together. These stones date from long before dinosaurs were reconstructed from their fossils. As far as we know, no dinosaurs are alive today, but we have good evidence that dinosaur-like beasts existed along with humans in the not-too-distant past. It all started back in Genesis.
0: For more on creation, visit our website at www.icr.org.
2: Friends, it's happening not only in the United States, but around the world as well. We'll be getting into some of these stories as well. But LifeSiteNews.com just reported last week a famous German drag queen performer has been formally charged with possession of child pornography for the second time. Peter, these are common occurrences. I mean, open homosexuals, drag queen performers caught up in the child pornography ring as well.
3: Yeah, it's very sad. Can I take this opportunity here too, Jim? Remember the Harvey Milk story, which we've talked about? Harvey Milk was probably the most famous historical homosexual activist. And Harvey Milk was engaged in predatory behavior as an adult in his 30s, having a sexual relationship with a probably 17 or 16-year-old boy. And yet, I just saw that the Democrats were celebrating Harvey Milk Day, which was a few days ago in late May. I think it's May 24th. So the Democratic Party was saying, celebrate Harvey Milk Day when, you know, that he's not a man whose life we should be celebrating. Mm-hmm. He was actually a vicious gay activist who engaged in predatory behavior. And yet, here's the Democratic Party celebrating that day.
2: Peter, as we talk about these matters, there's been a lot of pushback in the area of sports, and a lot of that's come through the Trump administration, Title IX, but it's not universal. And I just saw a story coming out from the Daily Caller about biological males dominating women's sports. They just had a biological male, the victor of two women's mountain bike races in Oregon. One of the races saw the biological male win by over 36 minutes. You know, you would think that the American people would wake up on this issue.
3: Jim, I think they have woken up. I think, it's a disconnect between the leftist elites, which includes many in the media, mm-hmm. and the American people. Remember, the Democratic Party, once again, and the media are really, they treat this as almost a sacred issue, even though it's against God. It's their thing. Again, I don't think anything is parallel to it, except maybe abortion, how much they radically support abortion rights. Mm-hmm. So what we have here again is the media and the left holding on to a narrative and policies. I've been reading some of the gay activist literature, and they are solidly behind the biological males participating in the sports. They frame it as, the rights of the poor trans athletes. They are committed to this. And it's only reality of the American people seeing these ridiculous results where, you know, like you said, the bike race or the volleyball case where the man who pretending to be a girl spiked the ball and injured a female player on the other side. All these sports where, you know, the obvious physical advantages of men and boys having them win these competitions against girls. They're victimizing girls. They're robbing girls of the potential to win these races, get scholarships in college. It's really wrong. I think the American people see it. It's probably an 80-20 or 90-10 issue, but the leftist elites, which still hold a lot of power in this country, don't want to let it go.
2: Yeah, and Peter, you point out the American people, and indeed, Fox News just had a story last week on the Gallup, a Gallup poll finding that the support for LGBTQ plus issues is going backwards. I mean, the culture is shifting on this issue.
3: Absolutely. We're seeing now, especially in the GOP, among Republicans, support Court for same-sex so-called marriage, because it's not really marriage. This is the Obergefell decision of 2015. Support for same-sex marriage is down to 37% in the GOP. That's an 18-point drop since 2022, Jim, which

0: gay households, and the American people are saying, no, this is not what family and marriage is intended for, and it's not good to place a child intentionally in a home where he won't have a mom, he won't have a dad, he'll have homosexual role models intentionally, and I think, you know, the pushback is very strong in that area as well.
1: Mm-hmm. And we are seeing pushback happen, and it's happening in a number of states now too, Peter. Tennessee, for instance, they just officially removed the title, a Pride Month from their dockets and have replaced it with Nuclear Family Month. They define the traditional family unit as one husband, one wife, any biological or adopted or fostered children. And WND.com also reporting homosexual activists are livid over this. And also in Arkansas, Governor Sarah Huckabee Sanders just signed a proclamation declaring June to be Fidelity Month in her state.
0: Right. Yeah, it's good. And kudos to her and Governor Bill Lee in Tennessee. I think this is going to come down to a red state, blue state thing. And we're really seeing the divide in our nation. But I do think red states, you know, the migration is always from the blue states to the red states. So we're going to see, I think, more and more of this as people, you know, finally say enough is enough after, mm-hmm. Decades and decades of this promotion of sexual sin, fake marriage, intentionally putting children in harm's way, be it through so-called gay marriage or these trans policies, and I think there's a big pushback that we're right in the middle of.
1: What shocked me as well, the College Fix reported, Peter, last week about the University of Chicago. Now, this is a deep blue state, but they're breaking tradition by declining to fly the LGBTQ pride flag this June, citing its commitment to institutional neutrality. Their interim director, Ethan Bueno de Mesquita, announced the decision in an email to the campus community clarifying, hey, this only applies to the flagpole, but they still talk about full membership of LGBTQ plus people in the lab community and so forth, but they've made the move to ban the pride, so-called pride flag, from the main flagpole of the university.
0: Yeah, I think this is an area where the Trump administration has done some great stuff. They've really sort of made clear that we're not to celebrate LGBTQ Pride Month. They renamed the Harvey Milk ship. Remember that one?
1: Yes.
0: That Secretary of War, Pete Hegseth, got rid of that bit of activism. But we have to move beyond the sort of symbolic to the policies which actually harm people. And what, you know, I intend to work and pray for is that we do see an overturning of Obergefell, just like we saw with Roe v. Wade. And we move to protect children. We're doing it in transgenderism, but there's been a violation. You know, a lot of liberal areas are ignoring the Trump policies. And this is, you know, a lot of them came down through executive order. And this is the reason why it's so important that, you know, we change the laws. Because if a Democrat or anybody on the left became president, they could simply reverse all of these executive orders that Trump has issued. So we need changes in the law to institutionalize, you know, common sense again in our policies.
1: Yeah, and another policy coming down from the State Department, the one flag policy, limiting flags that we've flown at U.S. Facilities around the world, limited to the U.S. flag, the POW MIA flag, and the hostages and wrongful detainees flag. But, Peter, this is really a crackdown on U.S. embassies this month. Stars and Stripes is what you fly.
0: Right, because we saw the abuse, and of course it started with the Democrats, but some Republican administrations allowed it too, of flying the so-called rainbow flag, which it now has changed to include, I guess, the transgender. There's a new transgender flag with a Black Lives Matter component. I mean, the whole thing is preposterous, but to fly the so-called rainbow flag, because homosexual activists took over the rainbow, it's very sad, but to fly that in an embassy means you're promoting. You know, it's bad enough that sexual morality is promoted with pride in the United States, but to promote it all over the world in countries that often have more traditional values, unfortunately, than the American populace in general. It's really kind of a neo-imperialism, Jim. We're importing, mm-hmm. We're exporting and imposing our immorality on the rest of the world.
1: Peter LaBarbera with us today, and friends, his website, AmericansForTruth.org. Is that the best site, Peter?
0: Yes, that's it.
1: AmericansForTruth.org. He is founder and president of the Center for Morality.

0: and Americans for Truth and AmericansForTruth.org, the website. So, Peter, what are we to make of this? Just last week, we had a federal appeals court ruling that the Trump administration's policy of barring transgender troops from the military, they said it's unlawful.
1: Yeah, I don't know where that one's going to go. I just think it doesn't make sense for the military to be using federal tax dollars and the government to help this populace with. You're talking gender transitions. You're talking government funded surgeries, which I don't even like to use the word for these procedures. We can't even describe on the radio, Jim, because they're so horrific. That's something that the government should not be involved in. It shouldn't be involved in through Medicare, Medicaid. It shouldn't be involved through any government agency. Mm-hmm. And yet, homosexual activists are working hard because they know that the military, if they can push that through, they have a chance to keep this transgender agenda moving. Mm-hmm. And let's always remember that there would be no aggressive transgender agenda were it not for the gay revolution, which began the big push in the late 60s. And that's what, now we're moving on to polyamory, mm-hmm. which, believe it or not, Jim, is multiple partner sexual unions. That's the latest fad that's coming down the pike now. And some homosexual activist groups, LGBT groups, are promoting that, too.
0: We also have Colorado now trying to skirt the recent Supreme Court ruling, that said, no, you cannot put a ban on so-called conversion therapy, which is really just talk therapy. And the Supreme Court has struck that down, and now Colorado's trying to skirt that issue and putting in some new requirements now on the talk therapy.
1: Right. And once again, this shows that the hard left in America just do not like freedom. The idea that if people want to overcome the pull of, aberrant homosexual desires or transgender desires, and they want to overcome that, as many people have. We've talked about it many times, Jim. There are many, many people who've overcome homosexuality, most through Jesus Christ, I believe, through being born again. 2 Corinthians 5, it's wonderful. And the detransitioners we've already talked about, with people coming out of that trans fixation, that so-called gender identity, and back to living, in the bodies that God made for them, the wonderful bodies, the creation of God. And so Colorado here is trying to skirt the law because they don't want people having that freedom to engage in talk therapy. That's what it is. I hope they get rebuked here. By the way, this reminds me, Jim, of when the Supreme Court struck down radical gun control laws, and the states would always try to, make a little change mm-hmm. and still have gun control. So the left loves the courts when they're pushing their agenda, but when the courts overturn their radical agenda, then they don't love the courts so much.
0: Yeah, indeed not. And friends, we're going to take a quick break. We're going to come back to some more issues that are going on, because there's other matters you need to be aware of what's happening, especially heightened during this month of June that so many have declared to be Pride Month. Peter and I, a couple of years ago, did a full deep dive into this matter and the Stonewall riots, etc. But we've got a few more issues to bring to your attention, including Planned Parenthood having this very twisted business model as well, getting in the transgender business. We'll be back in 1 minute. This is Crosstalk on VCY America.

0: George Washington said, "It is impossible to rightly govern the world without God and the Bible." Andrew Jackson said, "That book, sir, is the rock upon which our republic rests." Theodore Roosevelt said, "A thorough knowledge of the Bible is worth more than a college education." These and over 2,000 other direct quotations revealing the godly heritage of America can be found in America's God and Country Encyclopedia of Quotations by William Federer. This volume of over 800 pages cites founding fathers, presidents, statesmen, state constitutions, and court decisions. 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
1: LGBTQ advances and roadblocks. Yeah, there's a continued pushback that's happening against this agenda. It's being rejected. Many, many cities across this country are pulling back on their so-called pride parades and no longer having these so-called celebrations. It's that of immorality, evil. I always have this picture in my mind of men knocking at the doors of Sodom at the house there where Lot was storing, you know, having his visitors come. And even when blinded, they were still groping for the door. Peter, I saw a story that came out from Liberty Counsel here just recently, too, how this is plaguing locker rooms. Liberty Counsel just sent out a letter to the Ohio government. They're representing a 15-year-old girl who is urging stronger protections in private female spaces. Here they have an adult male employee of the YMCA invading a shower that's reserved for female minors under the guise of transgender status. I mean, Peter, this is just insane what's been happening.
2: Yeah, and the agenda, trans agenda really does victimize girls and women in a big way. This is just a ridiculous story. And didn't they say, "Oh, you should have gone into the adult female restroom"? I mean, what happened to the YMCA? That's certainly not, advancing biblical values there. But again, we have to keep vigilant because the trans activists are almost more radical than even the gay activists were 50 years ago. I mean, these are the Young Turks of the homosexual, bisexual, transgender movement. And they're just going to keep pushing, and we have to stay vigilant and fight these policies and protect our daughters and our granddaughters and our wives. I mean, biological men, just go to the male restroom. This is ridiculous.
1: We also need to point out that Planned Parenthood has developed a twin business model. Not only do they specialize in the killing of preborn babies, but now, Peter, they have found a new cash cow, and that is transgenderism. According to Concerned Women for America Legislative Action Committee, in available reports, gender-affirming care, gender-affirming visits, and gender-affirming services, all those folks are in quotes, they shot up by 544% in places like Planned Parenthood of Greater Ohio. They report 5 years of puberty blockers will range from $3,000 to $25,000 a year. We've got the American College of Pediatricians recently, they just gave a report called Planned Parenthood, one of America's longest providers of sex-rejecting procedures and services. And they go through and saying Planned Parenthood provides the following sex-rejecting procedures and services to patients with sex identity distress: the estrogen and anti-androgen, hormone therapy, testosterone, hormone therapy, puberty blockers, surgery referrals, and transition support. In some locations, patients receive these procedures and services are as young as 16 years of age. Planned Parenthood provides free chest binders for minors, informational resources for gender-affirming clothing sites, and trans health guides. June of 2017, Planned Parenthood promoted itself as the second largest provider of opposite-sex hormones. Peter, again, this is raising alarm bells all across this country, and should be.
2: Yeah, I guess we shouldn't be surprised that an evil organization like Planned Parenthood, which specializes in murdering babies, is now promoting these abhorrent policies. And getting these people, these people become they have to take these hormones for life if they stay with the transgenderism. And so here we see Planned Parenthood profiting off this awful confusion. And Jim, I do want to say one thing about, you know, the detransitioners and the ex-gays. You know, I think in this atmosphere, Christians have a special role, because I am noticing that you do have people who just really, they hate the agenda, and I don't blame them, but there are people who don't even offer up the possibility of hope. I saw where Chloe Cole, you know, a famous detransitioner, is now, has accepted Christ, and she's a Christian. And I think as Christians, we need to hold out, you know, our Messiah as hope. We're not saying we're perfect, but we are saying, you know, you cannot embrace a sinful identity, or even worse, you know, like, you know, the idea that a boy can be a girl, that is not something that God would have for you. And so we offer the hope of the gospel. And I think that's where Christians can differentiate themselves from people who just despise the agenda in general.
1: And Peter, indeed, children are often the crosshairs and continue to be targeted. I just saw a story from Todd Starnes. He just reported last week as well that Christians and conservatives are blasting Sesame Street as they mark the month with a special message to children. Happy hashtag Pride Month from Sesame Street. Join us in celebrating and uplifting the LGBTQIA+ members of our community. Representative Mary Miller of Illinois said PBS is shamelessly grooming our children while collecting taxpayer dollars. This is evil and should infuriate every parent in America. Defund, she writes.
2: Exactly. I mean, this is much like the drag queen story hours. You see the left, again, which controls these institutions, they think it's perfectly fine to not just indoctrinate, but to, you know, to push even the transgender identities and all the baloney that is associated with the radical LGBTQ movement on the children. And what's so interesting is, despite all the pushback we're seeing, Jim, against this agenda, especially the trans agenda, you see the Sesame Street coming in again and pushing this on children. And we have to understand that this is progressive ideology. They've now folded this in to their interest groups, and they won't let it go. And it's going to take pressure from conservatives, from legislators, from the Trump administration. We have to be vigilant, because they're going to keep after this, because they hold this as a sacred value, even though it's a perverse value of the highest order, and it directly puts children in harm's way.
1: Indeed, it does. And friends, that's why we turn people to the pages of the Scripture, because there is hope, there is found in, and change that's found in Jesus Christ, coming to know Jesus Christ as personal Savior, who makes us a new creature, a new creation. Old things are passed away, behold, all things are become new. And as the Scriptures say, such were some of you, but there is change that happens when one is redeemed through the blood of Jesus Christ. Friends, if you have a question you'd like to ask of our guest today, or a brief comment, our phone number to Crosstalk today is open, 800-733-9829. That's 1-800-733-9829. Peter, I understand that there are cities that are emptying, such as in Texas, and going up, making Seattle an LGBTQ haven. I know they were even talking about having to issue a special notice here of like public emergency because of the number of people entering their city because of this. Many have talked about moving to Canada, where there is full LGBTQ plus support. And I know even the likes of Bill Walcott, that you're familiar with, he is one that's being prosecuted again up in Canada.
2: Yes, it's just absolutely outrageous what the Canadian government is doing to my friend Bill Watcott, and I did spend time with him. In fact, I ate bear meat with Bill Watcott in Canada. That was interesting. But I was arrested in Canada because I was hanging out with Bill Watcott, simply passing out information that was critical of that pointed to the health risks associated with homosexual behaviors, and I was put in jail for that. And only got out because they said leave the country. But what's happened to Bill is lawfare, and it's really kind of double jeopardy here, Jim. I mean, he's already been tried for this preposterous hate lawsuit, and he was innocent already in the first lawsuit. Now they're trying him again, and this all goes back to a little sort of unconventional gospel call it a protest or outreach that he did at Toronto's infamous homosexual, bisexual, transgender pride parades, which are some of the most lewd and vile and raunchy pride parades in the whole world. Mm-hmm. He passed out a gospel tract with information, critical information about homosexuality inside of a fake condom wrapper and passed it out to people at the pride parade. For this, he has been subjected to unbelievable prosecution. The homosexuals tried to sue him for over $100 million, and it just shows to me how unserious a country Canada has become. Bill Wacock barely has any money. He finds it hard to get a job because he's been so persecuted. And this is in a country, Canada, which once, you know, claimed to be free. And it's just very sad. And if you're moved, you can go to LifeSite News and actually donate money to Bill Wacott, because this is just, I commend him for his bravery because he's showing, the ridiculousness of LGBT liberalism. Canada is becoming an LGBT police state, basically. And what they've done to Bill Wacott is unconscionable.
1: Yeah, and again, friends, he was acquitted back in 2021. I mean, 10 years ago, passing out this flyer on homosexual health risk, a judge found him not guilty in 2021. The Ontario government appealed that, saying, hey, you wrongly left out testimony from a radical LGBT professor. That was wrongly excluded. So a new judge now has agreed to put him on trial again for the same thing, even though he had been acquitted. And, friends, this is horrendous what is happening in Canada. Our lines are packed here. Let's go to Greg in Bloomington, Illinois. Greg, you're on the air.
3: Yeah, thank you, brothers. I'm going to read a post by Pastor Tom Brock, who's a good Christian pastor, conservative, and points out the problems that we're having inside our own churches. Mm-hmm. This month, a queer faith festival will be held at a congregation of the Evangelical Lutheran Church in Lafayette, California. The festival will feature Jeff Johnson, one of the ELCA's 11 practicing homosexual bishops. Drag queen Kiki Crunch will also perform. Most grievous is that this festival will provide a vibrant children's area. It is as if these Lutherans have never read what Jesus said will be the fate of those who lead children astray, Matthew 18:6.
1: Yeah.
3: So sometimes, you know, we're hearing a lot of good news about some things happening, mm-hmm. that people are calling it out the LGBT agenda, but sometimes we need to keep an eye on our own churches, don't we?
1: Greg, you're so, thank you for that. And Peter, Greg is right on that, because it's happening within the religious communities and even in Christian churches, where those who are succumbing to this agenda and were once denounced such a lifestyle are now succumbing to it.
2: Yes, and you see these so-called progressive churches, just they've made homosexuality and transgenderism, part of their religion. It's anti-Christian. It's anti-God. I was walking in Ann Arbor, the college there. I'm a U of M grad, and the churches all had, several churches where the students right near campus had big rainbow flags hanging from them. It's almost like the homosexual activist agenda has become part of their dogma. It's just astonishing what's happened, but these churches are losing numbers, and Bible-believing churches are gaining numbers, and so this is just part of the left-wing agenda. Everything liberalism touches and progressivism touches, it ruins, and so the church is no exception to that.
1: Let me try and get Maxine in here before the break. Maxine, Prairie du Chien, Wisconsin.
4: Sure. I think part of the problem is Christians do not know what the scriptures say about homosexuality and other immoral acts. I know, like, there's over 20 verses that directly tell us that it's wrong, and Leviticus 20 lists many of these issues and other immorality that's worthy of death. And I'm sad to hear that Christians are endorsing sports teams and Disney and Sesame Street. We should know better. And I'm going to let my local Dollar Tree store know that I was sorry to hear that they are endorsing these things. So thanks for your time.
1: Thank you, Maxine. And Romans 1, another great passage as well. We'll be back in 1 minute. This is Crosstalk.
5: For the Worldview Report, I'm Brandon House. 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I've been studying through the book of Daniel on Sunday nights. We got to Daniel chapter 6. And you know what I noticed? Daniel was someone that regularly prayed three times a day, as was his custom to do since early days. And I thought, that's interesting. Since early days. Now, we know he was taken into captivity as a teenager. And so he clearly had some very godly parents and influence. But he was also being influenced by people like Solomon. Because when I heard that he was practicing his prayers three times a day as an early child, I thought he clearly was reading Solomon. So I went and I studied some of the things Solomon talked about. And you know what I came up with? I came up with 16 things that Solomon says that the young people should do. And Daniel was doing every one of them. Folks, I highly urge you to study the advice given by Solomon to our young people today. They need it more than ever.
1: Some more pushback has been coming as well on this issue, this time from the Centers for Disease Control and Prevention. And LGBTQ Nation is outraged on this because evidently the CDC has removed a page from its website that featured guidance on how to avoid contracting Mpox. Peter, isn't this largely something that happens within the realms of homosexuality? Monkeypox is, and they shortened it down to Mpox, but monkeypox?
2: Yeah, I don't know about the removing the page. I couldn't find the page that was removed, but the really astonishing thing, well, it's not that astonishing, is that over 90% apparently of the so-called monkeypox, now Mpox cases, involved MSM. That's what the scientific community refers to as men who have sex with men. In other words, gay, so-called gay and bisexual men. This huge number, over 90%, and that's because of the highly promiscuous behavior and the parties and the, you know, we're talking about pride, these orgiastic gatherings where there's a lot of just very high risk behavior. Mm-hmm. And we rarely talk about in the media how this is a high risk lifestyle, especially for males. And there it right is. I mean, the Mpox thing we heard about, it's not really something that was going to affect the average person, but it affects men who have sex with men because that lifestyle is unnatural and dangerous.
1: We have Mark calling from Olney, Illinois. You're on the air.
6: Well, thank you for taking my call. I'll start off by saying I want to challenge something Peter said. Don't get me wrong. I agree with you. You said this all started with a gay agenda back in the 60s or something like that.
1: We're talking about the recent push. Yeah.
6: Well, what I think we got to keep saying is this all started because of the church is weak and getting weaker. Everything that's happened spiritually is because the church is so weak in the United States. Mm. So that's my first comment. Second one was, when I was in fifth grade, I'll tell my age, is when I took prayer out of school, and I remember our fifth grade teacher, she was real different that day, and she told us that they just changed the law, I can't pray or do anything. I forget how she explained it, but she said, as long as I'm teaching, we're going to say the Lord's Prayer and recite the Pledge of Allegiance every day, and we did.
1: Yeah.
6: We need more people like that.
1: Yeah. Thank you, Mark.
2: The actual trouble began with the sexual revolution, which then enabled the gay revolution to come out of that. Yeah. So, of course, you're absolutely right. When the church is weak, immorality and anti-biblical policies prosper.
1: Okay, Mark, you had a third thing.
6: Yeah, third thing is we live in a small town and a small county, and I cannot find a single church or preacher that puts out a voter's guide. Just keep supporting evil, clear.
1: Yeah,
6: I don't know any better.
1: Yeah, there may be a family association in Illinois that does and makes it available across the state, but
6: I've tried to get it in our churches and I'm refused.
1: Okay, Mark, thank you. Appreciate the call here, Randy in Dodgeville, Wisconsin. You're on the air.
7: Yeah, I just want to see what Mr. Barber would say about. Obviously, you know, we're in election season again.
1: Mm-hmm.
7: A local candidate for District 51, the State House, is openly gay. He's a Republican. Obviously, you know, the Democrats are liberal, too, probably more so, like in fiscal and whatever. So just want to know what Hillary comment about that.
1: Okay. Thank you. Peter?
2: Well, I do think the whole gay Republican movement, so-called, is not good for the party, because what's happening is they are promoting aspects of the agenda, just a slightly less radical version than the Democrats. So you have so-called gay Republicans and groups like the Log Cabin Republicans promoting so-called homosexual marriage, which is not really marriage, which, of course, promotes gay parenting. And also a lot of these people, like Guy Benson, for example, who's on the Fox Network as a guest, and he has his own talk show host. He defends homosexual so-called marriage, and he has him and his male partner have a child, and yet Guy Benson told PragerU that Christianity was his Christian faith was one of his top priorities. So you see the gay Republicans promoting sort of a homosexual agenda light. It's not good for the party. You know, God doesn't say like homosexuality is okay for Republicans, but not Democrats. It's a nonpartisan thing.
1: Thank you, Randy. Appreciate it. We've got Jim in Hermiston, Oregon. Jim, you're on the air.
8: Hey, Jim and Pete. Thanks for the program today. Listen, just an update on these major league teams and Pride Night. The Dodgers had a Pride Night, and their caps, the part that says L.A. on their cap, they had it in rainbow colors.
1: Yeah.
8: And thank God there was one Christian player by the name of Blake Treinen, who's a pitcher, and he refused to wear that cap. And he came out in the ninth inning, and he was wearing just a regular L.A. cap. And I see on Facebook he's getting a lot of pushback, you know, for that. And he didn't cower to the team's request. So just to keep him in prayer until this passes by, I guess.
1: Thank you, Jim.
8: So just to let you know about that. Okay, thanks, Jim.
1: Sure. Thanks for the call here today. And we're going to squeeze one last call in here before we have to close off. But indeed, taking a stand. And some of you are having to do that in your workplace as well. Mary in Amro, Wisconsin, you're on the air.
9: Hi. I just would like to see Christians continue to use the biblical word for homosexuality, which is sodomy, and they are sodomites, and they don't like that word at all, but we need to use the biblical word. Thank you.
1: Okay, thank you, Mary. Peter, we're down to just a minute here. What would you like to leave with our listeners here?
2: Well, I just think the story there about the baseball player wouldn't wear the cap. I mean, seems like a small thing, but it's actually a huge thing. He's taking a stand for truth. He's honoring his God. And those are the people we have to support. And I think more and more people are feeling more kind of a freedom to do that. And the stigma is falling for people who take a stand. And I think that's a good thing. We just have to keep it up. Ignore the secular elites who are pro-homosexual, pro-transgender, pro-sin, and stick with God, defend the Bible, defend your morality, defend your faith.
1: And, friends, we need to do that. And certainly it's interesting because many will call him intolerant, and yet where is their tolerance of him? And, Peter, it's supposed to work both ways, but it doesn't.
2: Right, and the ones who scream the loudest about intolerance are really the most intolerant themselves.
1: Indeed. Peter LaBarbera, our guest today, and the website AmericansForTruth.org, AmericansForTruth.org. Peter, thanks for being with us.
2: Thanks, Jim. Thanks for all you do.
1: And thank you. And Peter LaBarbera, longtime guest here on Crosstalk and covering such important issues for us. But friends need to remember in Scripture, there is hope, there's healing, there's forgiveness, there's change that's possible through Jesus Christ. As we're told, as Paul letters to the Corinthians, such were some of you. We can be redeemed, we can be washed by the blood of Jesus. God bless you, friends. 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

0: SRN News. I'm Bob Agnew in Washington. President Trump has announced that Iran has agreed to stop firing missiles at Israel. He wrote on Truth Social that, quote, both sides, Israel and Iran, are looking to do an immediate ceasefire. A House Oversight Committee reports.
1: A Republican-led congressional oversight report alleges that senior Minnesota officials, including Democrat Governor Tim Walz, failed for years to act on warnings about fraud in the state's social services programs, allowing hundreds of millions of dollars in confirmed or alleged losses and placing billions more at risk. The Walz administration had the power to stop fraudulent payments to high-risk entities receiving federal nutrition and Medicaid funds, but the state repeatedly failed to act after officials raised concerns, according to a 205-page final staff report released by the House Oversight Committee on Monday. Bernie Bennett in Washington.
0: A federal prosecutor says the centerpiece of that case is a nonprofit called Feeding Our Future, which allegedly oversaw a network of fake meal distribution sites and fraudulent reimbursement claims totaling hundreds of millions of dollars before it was all said and done. Dozens of individuals have now been charged. A detailed security plan in place as President Trump is scheduled to attend Game 3 of the NBA Finals tonight at Madison Square Garden in New York. We get more from correspondent Laura Winters.
2: I think New Yorkers are used to presidents coming to town, and they understand that that generally means lockdowns of areas, and that's what you're going to see.
3: New York City Police Commissioner Jessica Tisch alerting the public that due to the president's visit, there will be no outdoor watch parties outside Madison Square Garden as a security precaution. But not to worry, the outdoor fun returns Wednesday night.
2: We are looking forward to bringing back watch parties for Game 4.
3: Laura Winters reporting.
0: And this is SRN News. The Great Commission calls on Christian believers to go and make disciples of all nations. Southern Baptists won't have to go very far to carry out that mission over the next several weeks as they gear up for millions traveling from all around the globe to attend the World Cup soccer tournament.
4: It's the biggest single sporting event on earth, and this year it's taking place in North America, mostly here in the U.S., and the opportunities for evangelism are significant. SBC spokesman Tim Doughty tells Baptist Press, quote, "The World Cup represents a unique chance for our family of churches to engage people from all over the world with the gospel. The matches, which run from June 11th through July 19th, will draw as many as 25 million people total." Michael Harrington reporting.
0: More than 5 million fans are expected to attend the 104 matches of the 48-team tournament over the next few weeks, hosted this year at venues across the United States, Mexico, and Canada. This is SRN News. A prize-winning historian has passed away. Here's correspondent Jennifer King.
5: Gordon Wood was a renowned historian. His book, The Radicalism of the American Revolution, won a Pulitzer in 1993. Police say the 92-year-old died Sunday after he was struck by a car in a supermarket parking lot in East Providence, Rhode Island. A professor emeritus at Brown University, Wood claimed a middle ground between conventional great man narratives and the more egalitarian scholarship that emerged in the 1960s. His works became standard reference for discussions on the colonial period. Filmmaker Ken Burns praised Wood as a teacher of generations of students and other historians. I'm Jennifer King.
0: A mixture of bargain hunting, easing tensions, lower rate pressures all give stocks a little breathing room today on Wall Street. Still a mixed bag, though, at this hour. The Dow has reversed course and is down about 69 points just minutes from the close. The Nasdaq is up, however, by 214 points. You'll find more on these stories at srnnews.com.
6: 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Hebrews 6, 10. 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
9: When you turn on the news or doom scroll social media, it's easy to be discouraged, depressed, and even downright scared. 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
11: Los Angeles to Christians essentially is saying, you're mentally ill. We're going to be talking about this case on Faith and Freedom. I'm Matt Staver, founder and chairman of Liberty Counsel. Joining me is Holly Mead.
12: Yeah, it's really ridiculous to even accuse a Christian of that. But you see what the other side is trying to do. If they can't get their way, then they're going to, you know, deflect on you and accuse you of things. In this case, we are representing Eric Batman, who has for 24 years served as the Los Angeles County civil engineer. And then they decided to pull out the rainbow flag or whatever it is now and hang it in front of their building. And he's like, you know, I have religious beliefs against that. And then they made him use the back door.
11: I know, it's crazy because the year before this happened, he worked from home because they were doing some construction. He was able to work remotely. And then they wanted to put up the rainbow flag in the place where he works in Los Angeles County as an engineer. And they wanted to put it so that you would have to walk underneath it over the door.
12: And require their employees to participate in workplace LGBTQ pride celebrations during the month of June.
11: Yeah, and he asked for an accommodation to be able to work remotely because they do this for the entire month of June.
12: Mm-hmm.
11: And they said no, that you could just use the back door and you wouldn't have to walk under that door where they have the rainbow flag. So basically, it sounds almost like the old civil rights
12: days, isn't it? Yeah.
11: Where you had to use the back door to come into a restaurant.
12: A different water fountain or whatever.
11: Person of a color. And that's what they told him. You have to use the back door. And then they essentially said that instead of giving him a reasonable accommodation to work remotely, which, by the way, they were able to do because in the year before, like I said, they were doing some construction and he was able to work at home remotely. And they have other people who have been able to work remotely. So they were able to provide reasonable accommodation to him, but they didn't. Instead, they suggested that he needed to go to counseling. They're essentially saying that your Christian beliefs disqualify you and you're mentally ill. So therefore, if you have a problem, you need to go seek a counselor for this. We're not going to give you any reasonable accommodation.
12: No, his Christian beliefs require him not to comply to things he considers sin.
11: So, but Los Angeles does accommodate Muslims. They deny Christians accommodation, but they accommodate Muslims.
12: Yeah, how do they get away with that?
11: during Ramadan, they allow the Muslims to work remotely and not have to come in. They allow them to do other kinds of accommodations during Ramadan, and that's for several weeks. So they actually give accommodation to Muslims for the celebration of Ramadan, but they won't give an accommodation for a Christian who wants to avoid constantly being assaulted every day in their face with the LGBTQ pride that goes on for the entire month.
12: You know, I have an idea. This is America's celebration of 250th birthday. what if we ask them to fly the Christian flag and the American flag?
11: Yeah, they probably wouldn't do that. But, you know, the fact that they're doing this really, I think, opens the door for that kind of argument.
12: Mm-hmm.
11: So he has worked, Eric Batman, each day believing in three things: doing his job well, respecting others, and living according to his walk with Jesus. And he's done that for 24 years, serving the Los Angeles County, as you mentioned, as a civil engineer. He's helped communities from flooding. He's supervised vital public infrastructure. He's earned promotions responsibly doing his work. And he's also learned to be trusted. By every measure, he's obviously a good model public servant. Until now, he's asked for something that the law has long promoted or promised, and that is a person's accommodation for their sincere religious beliefs. He's a Christian. He does not mistreat others. He does not deny anyone dignity, does not interfere with his colleagues' lives. He simply believes that certain messages promoted by the government conflict with his faith. And so he simply asked for a reasonable accommodation when the county required employees to participate in overt workplace LGBTQ so-called pride celebrations during the month of June. Eric found himself forced into an impossible situation, made a simple request. That request was denied. And to add insult upon insult, not only was his request, that was a reasonable one, denied to work remotely. Again, he had worked remotely the previous June and didn't have to encounter this LGBTQ assault. Because there was construction going on, he got the permission to work remotely. So they obviously can do so. But this time, there was no construction going on. He asked to work remotely like he did the year before, and they said no.
12: And there's no reason why they couldn't accommodate him. It makes no sense.
11: Well, he could work
12: remotely.
11: They
12: don't value him. A long-time, loyal employee that does a good job. They don't value him, and they wouldn't able to accommodate him.
11: You know, he's worked for almost a quarter of a century.
12: Yeah.
11: 24 years.
12: You don't find that often.
11: You don't find that. And he's done his job well. He's gotten promotions. And he asked for a very simple accommodation, but they're so ideologically committed to this radicalism of the LGBTQ agenda that they will not provide what Title VII and other California law require. And that is when an employee comes to an employer and says, I have a sincerely held religious belief, and this particular practice conflicts with it, burdens it, can we talk about a reasonable accommodation? The employer has to engage in a discussion about whether a reasonable accommodation is necessary or permissible, able to be accomplished, not just simply deny it outright. But in this case, it's very simple. Could I work remotely for 1 month and he would perform his same job that he's always successfully performed from home and he's done it before? His work could be done remotely without difficulty. In fact, other employees were already doing the same thing. But L.A. County said no. And what makes it even more troubling is that the same accommodation was granted to employees of different faiths, particularly Muslims, when their religious observances conflicted with workplace requirements. The door was open for some, but closed for Christians like Eric Batman. Instead of offering equal treatment and accommodation, L.A. County told him to seek counseling if his beliefs caused him distress. To seek counseling. And that's why, you know, we started off with LA says to Christians, you're mentally ill. Why would you have to seek counseling unless you had a mental illness? Or in this case, if your Christian beliefs causes you distress when you come to work and we're putting the LGBTQ pride in front of you every day and we're wanting you to participate in, promote, and be a cheerleader, and if that's causing you stress, then you need to go to counseling. Well, what's counseling going to do? Counseling is not going to change the work environment, right? They could change the work environment by accommodating him, by allowing him to work remotely, and he could certainly do that job. What would counseling be designed to do? To have him accept what his faith rejects? I mean, that's the only thing that counseling could do. Have him accept this LGBTQ that his Christian faith rejects. Otherwise, it makes no sense to say, well, maybe you ought to go see a counselor if you're getting distress over this.
12: And, you know, there's something about this area, obviously California, but there are a lot of Christians there. You know, case in point, Eric Batman. But other situations, we've had firefighters that didn't want to, you know, participate in these pride parades or whatever. There's been lifeguards that didn't want to hang that flag in front of their stand. You know, so it takes courage, but you've got to stand up against this agenda because they'll continually keep pushing it.
11: Yeah, you know, you're right. There's been a lot of reports out of Los Angeles, mm-hmm. not just with Eric Batman and his particular job that he's done for 24, 25 years, but also, as you mentioned, the lifeguard didn't want to have the pride flag on the lifeguard stand. The firefighters, they didn't want to participate in this LGBTQ pride. And here we are, we're back in June again. Mm-hmm. So these people are being pressured. On the other hand, it's interesting that there are other Christians there besides Eric. There's other Christian lifeguards. There's other Christian firefighters. It's a small number of people that stand up because they're willing to actually put everything on the line for their Christian faith right. and not compromise. And unfortunately, there are others who are willing to compromise their faith to get along, and their job means more to them, apparently, than their Christian values.
12: Right, but look at the, you know, research the history, the Christian history of that whole state, and it's phenomenal, you know, how God has been a part of that state, but that, and all the churches that are there, yeah. you know, but it's slowly ebbing away if we don't stand for truth.
11: And that's a good illustration and a call to action for everyone to stand, collectively to stand, and take back California and reclaim those Judeo-Christian values that make America great. For more information, go to Liberty Counsel's website, lc.org. That's lc.org.
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15: Our word for today comes from Ezekiel chapter 3, verses 8 and 9. Behold, I have made your face as hard as their faces, and your forehead as hard as their foreheads. Like emery, harder than flint, I have made your forehead. Fear them not, nor be dismayed at their looks, for they are a rebellious house. The Lord's message to Ezekiel is that it is the Lord who calls us to speak his truth, and we often have to speak it to those who don't want to hear it. But he also conditions us, telling us not to fear the opposition or back down when we face it, or to stand and speak his words. How can we do that in today's world, you ask? Well, Paul has the answer over in Ephesians 6, where he says, "Therefore take up the whole armor of God, that you may be able to withstand in that evil day, and having done all to stand, stand therefore." To find out more about our Bible reading plan, go to frc.org/Bible.

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2: Hi, I'm Todd Nettleton, and this is the Voice of the Martyrs Radio. In China, a Christian leader among the Lisu people named Li Guiwen was arrested for opening his home to fellow believers for prayer and worship. During the arrest, police confiscated Bibles, books, audiovisual materials, and sheet music. Li Guiwen was found guilty of using an unapproved religious venue and conducting illegal religious activities. He was sentenced to 6 months in prison. Stories like his are increasingly common as China tightens its grip on minority group Christians who gather outside state-approved churches. Pray for Li Guiwen and other Christians in China as they hold fast to their faith in Christ and continue to make him known, even at the cost of imprisonment.
3: I will not let my brothers and sisters suffer in silence, nor will I let them serve alone. 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
1: We greet our friends everywhere with Chapter 11 of Perilous Journey, the story of John Bunyan. 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

0: John Bunyan had returned from the war a man. The lying, cheating, drinking, and swearing of his youth were now socially acceptable because of his age. And he was thought a cheerful lad and a good companion. But within John Bunyan, there was also a great conflicting paradox.
1: Bah! I can't endure the thoughts, words, or practices of religion in any form. I've had my fill, and I find it difficult to endure those who do practice it.
0: And yet he was drawn to Mary, young, fragile, and with a depth of faith and duty to God which he would have scorned in anyone else.
1: There. That's the last of it.
2: I shall have to get used to your powers of strength, John. Why, it took two men to carry that trunk to the wagon.
1: Mary, my Mary. There's a great deal you shall have to get used to as Mrs. John Bunyan.
2: Hadn't you better send the wagon away?
1: Oh, yes. Well, make yourself at home. That's the last of it. Thank you for your services. I did what I could to put the place in order.
2: It's a lovely cottage, John, but it does need a woman's hand in it. It
1: needs your hand in it. Just tell me what you need to make it livable, and I'll go to the ends of the earth to fetch it. Mary, listen to the sound of your laughter in here. It's what I've needed.
2: And you're what I've needed, my John. It's the first time I can remember being late for service.
1: I'm making a bad woman of you, my Mary.
2: No, you're not. I wish you would come with me.
1: Oh, perhaps I will sometime.
2: Not this morning.
1: No, I promised Tom I'd meet him on the green for a wrestling match. He's yet to beat me, you know, and I like to give him the chance.
2: Possibly next week you could meet him and your other friends a little later in the day. Then you could attend services with me.
1: Perhaps. You'd better run along now or you'll miss the sermon.
2: John, are you home?
1: Aye. Back already?
2: Have you been here all morning?
1: I suppose so. The time slipped away from me.
2: Some of your friends were at the church.
1: My friends?
2: Oh, they didn't attend the service.
1: I'd hardly think so.
2: They thought you might be there with me because you hadn't met them at the green. What were you doing, John?
1: Reading.
2: Just reading?
1: That's right. These books of yours, I've never seen them before. And I became a little more engrossed than I'd planned.
2: Which one were you reading?
1: This, The Practice of Piety. It has unusual power.
2: My father left me those books. That one and The Plain Man's Pathway to Heaven. Let me see where you were reading.
1: Oh, I was just looking through
2: it. Let me see. Meditations of the Misery of a Man Not Reconciled to God in Christ When He Faces Death. Is this what you were reading, John?
1: I happened to come across it, aye.
2: Oh, what a ghastly sight it is to see him then in his bed when death hath given him his mortal wound. What a cold sweat overruns all his body. What a trembling possesseth all his members. The head shooteth, the face waxeth pale, the eye strings break.
1: Aye, I read it. No sense going over it again. If you want to read from the book, why not read the prayer farther on?
2: Prayer?
1: That one there.
2: Keep me forever, O my Savior, from the torments of hell and tyranny of the devil. And when I am to depart this life, send thy holy angels to carry me, as they did the soul of Lazarus, into thy kingdom. Amen.
1: That's not there.
2: John?
1: The Amen. You added it. Did you really pray that prayer as you read?
2: I tried to.
1: Mary?
2: Yes, John?
1: Possibly. Just possibly, you understand. Possibly I might accompany you to services next Sabbath.
0: It had been a long time since John Bunyan had ever considered any religious activity. Although he was far from any personal commitment to what he'd heard and read, his antagonism lessened, and his desire to conform to the image of an independent businessman, husband, and soon to become father increased.
2: Service lasted longer than usual this morning. I'm afraid noon meal will be delayed some, John.
1: Mary, why do you attend services?
2: I beg your pardon?
1: Why do you attend services?
2: Well, I attend as a duty to God and for my soul's profit.
1: Aha. I was sure you'd say something like that.
2: John, what is the trouble?
1: Have you ever looked around the sanctuary? Hypocrites, every one of them.
2: I'd hardly say that.
1: You may not, but I do. Hypocrites. Some come into the worship of God to sleep. Some come to laugh and chatter with their companions, the way I do at the Green. And some come to feed their lustful and adulterous eyes with the flattering beauty of their fellow sinners.
2: John!
1: Hypocrites! Who was paying any attention whatsoever to the sermon?
2: I was.
1: Oh, my Mary, you are good. So very good. Too good for the likes of me.
2: Well, I hope you're not thinking of making a change. In my present state, I'd hardly be welcome at another's door.
1: I'm on to you, you know.
2: Oh?
1: Aye. It occurred to me during the week as I worked out there. She's not saying much about church or religion, says I. But she always attends service. She always acts in the decent way. You're trying to embarrass me into a religious life.
2: I only wish you good, my John. I hope you believe that.
1: I do know that, my dear Mary. And I also know your plan is working on me.
2: I know that, too.
1: I'm becoming a better man all the time.
2: No, you aren't, John.
1: Huh?
2: Remember before we were married, I told you how much I knew that you were a fine man? Well, all you're doing now is proving it.
0: John and Mary began reading together from the devotional books left to her by her father. They attended evensong during the week, and John began to involve himself so completely in the religious life of the church as to virtually worship every aspect of it. Then, one Sunday morning, the vicar elected to preach on Sunday sports.
3: Hear what the scripture saith. Remember the Sabbath day to keep it holy. And again, if thou turn away thy foot from the Sabbath, from doing thy pleasure on my holy day, and call the Sabbath a delight, the holy of the Lord honorable, and shalt honor him, not doing thine own ways, nor finding thine own pleasure, nor speaking thine own words, then shalt thou delight thyself in the Lord. The scripture is clear. There's no escaping the final word of God on this matter of Sunday sporting activities. Will you continue to pollute God's holy Sabbath? Let us pray.
2: Keep up.
1: I'm sorry, Mary.
2: What has you so upset?
1: I don't like meddling people, even if they are the priests of God.
2: Meddling?
1: This morning, the vicar stepped out of his office and betrayed his trust as God's messenger.
2: I don't understand what you mean.
1: That sermon was pointed at me, Mary. For some unknown reason, he took it into his head to point me out to the congregation.
2: Oh, I don't think so, John.
1: You heard what he said. There was no inspiration or Bible exposition there. It was simply a statement that John Bunyan was wrong to go to the Green every Sunday and the game with others.
2: Is that what it seemed like?
1: There's no seems about it, Mary. That's what he said. He preached that sermon for no other reason than to show me my evil doing.
0: Greatly disturbed by his conscience, John went home. Mary, not liking to see John in such a depressed state, prepared the meal with extra care. Once his healthy appetite was satisfied, his guilt quickly subsided.
1: I'm off to the Green, Mary. I'll be back later.
4: Tom, There's one for you to be, John.
1: Aye, you're getting better, Tom. If I'm to keep winning ales from you, I'd better go back to wrestling.
5: Ralph is down there marking how far I hit it. Let's see you top it.
1: Stand away. Give me space to breathe.
5: Blowing it won't help.
1: Oh, that's good. Here goes.
6: Wilt thou leave thy sins and go to heaven, or have thy sins and go to hell?
4: What's the trouble, John? Why don't you hit it?
5: Look at him, dumbfounded. He just saw how far I hit the first one.
4: Wait. Look at him. He just keeps looking up at the sky. Do you think he's having a seizure?
5: I don't know. He looks strange, though. John?
1: What was it?
4: What was what?
1: You didn't hear it?
5: Hear what?
1: Nothing. What were we? Oh, yes. I was about to bat.
4: That's the way. You all right, John?
1: Yes, fine. Well, here goes.
5: Short, way this side of my mark. At last, John Bunyan, it's you that buys my ale next week.
4: I never thought I'd see the day.
1: Leave thy sins and go to heaven. Have thy sins and go to hell.
5: What's that?
1: No. Huh?
5: I thought you said something.
1: No. Leave thy sins and go to heaven, or keep them and go to hell. My sins, where do they start? At home with my family, lying to father, cheating, in the army, taverns, vice, now with friends here. How can I leave these? They're done. I enjoy them. There's no hope of leaving my sins. And if the voice I heard hold true, there's no hope of heaven. Well, if there's no hope of heaven, then there's no need to try to be good. Rather, I should be sampling all the sweetness of indulgence before I die, and who knows when that may be.
5: John, have you left us?
1: Left you? The devil! Let me show you how an expert bats.
5: But you already lost the competition.
1: You call that competition? That was just to loosen my arms. Here, all in attendance witness, this hit will win me the entire tavern.

We've brought you Chapter 11 of Perilous Journey, the story of John Bunyan. This is another in the series Stories of Great Christians, and comes to you from the radio studios of the Moody Bible Institute of Chicago.

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Hi, boys and girls, and everyone else, too. I'm Uncle Charlie, and this is Children's Bible Hour Story Time. If you like a good story, then you'll like what we have ready for you today. The story is called Just Once Won't Hurt, and it has to do with skipping church and Sunday school. So first, let's have a good go-along with the story song all about going to Sunday school.

0: You ever think that maybe once in a while Sunday morning when it's time to get up to go to Sunday school and church, you'd just like to sleep in? It wouldn't hurt to miss just once. Well, that's what the boy in the story thinks. And so I think you'll get something out of this particular story, which is called Just Once Won't Hurt. Johnny Wilson grinned happily as he walked home from church with his friend Todd Mitchell. Todd had just been awarded a prize in Sunday school for bringing the most visitors during the past month. Johnny was proud because he was the one who first brought Todd.
1: That's a neat Bible game you won, Todd. You'll have to let me play it with you.
2: Yeah, but you'll probably win all the time. You know all the answers.
1: Huh? No way. I've got a lot to learn yet. And you could sure teach me how to get people out to Sunday school. I've asked some of those kids you got dozens of times.
2: I know, but I wish I could get my folks to come. Only my sister Julie will come with me.
1: Keep asking them, Todd, and my mom and dad will call on them and ask them too.
0: Todd and his sister Julie continued to come to Sunday school for several months, though their parents did not attend. Then one day, Johnny received a call from Todd.
1: Hello?
3: Hi, Johnny. I forgot to tell you not to stop for me Sunday. We're going to Reedsville for a family reunion. I can hardly wait. We always have such a good time at our reunions. Lots to eat and all.
1: Couldn't you go after church? That's not very far.
3: My dad doesn't want to wait that long. He said it wouldn't hurt me to miss Sunday school once.
1: Well, I'll stop for you next week then, and keep asking your folks to come, Todd.
3: Okay. See you, Johnny.
0: You say Todd isn't coming to Sunday school this week either, Johnny?
1: No, Dad. This time it's a family picnic at the lake.
0: Mm.
1: And next weekend they're going camping. I'm afraid Todd will get out of the habit of coming. He was doing so good at first.
0: Yes, he was. Well, the next Sunday he's home, invite him over for dinner. We want to keep in close touch with him.
1: Todd. Hi, Julie.
2: Hi.
1: What you doing?
2: We came to see if you'd play ball.
1: Just the two of us?
2: No. Donnie, Ken, and Pete.
4: And me.
1: You?
4: Sure. I can pitch better than any of you guys. Come on. I'll show you.
1: Okay. I'll get my bat and glove.
4: Let's hurry. The other kids are waiting.
2: Yeah. Hey, Johnny, guess where we're going on vacation?
4: To the Rocky Mountains again. We're going to camp there for 2 whole weeks this time. And Mom's letting me bring Kimmy Snyder along for company.
2: She is? I didn't know that. Then I'm going to see if I can bring Johnny with me.
4: Oh, copycat. You have to do everything I do.
2: Ha! Huh. You think I'm going to be stuck with you two girls in the wilderness? How about it, Johnny? Would you like to go? I'm sure Dad will say it's okay.
1: I'd love to, but I'll have to ask my folks.
2: We'll have a great time. We won't even see a town for a whole 2 weeks.
1: Not even to buy groceries or anything?
4: Nope. There's a little store where you can get the things you really need. It's just a few miles from where we camp.
1: Is there a church there?
2: Down in the village, but we don't go. Dad says he feels closer to God out there with the mountains and trees and streams.
1: But you should go to church and worship him.
2: You don't have to go to church to worship him. Your dad even told us that in Sunday school. He said you can worship God anytime, anywhere.
1: Yes, but...
4: Johnny, you have a real hang-up about church. You go all the time. Missing just once won't hurt you. My dad says we should be exposed to church and know what it's about. But Sunday is good for relaxation and recreation, too. You can think about God just as well while you look at the beautiful things he made, can't you?
1: Yeah, but...
2: Come on, Johnny. Ask your dad if you can go.
0: Mm-hmm.
1: wants me to go on vacation with him. They're going camping to the Rockies again. Is it okay, Dad?
0: When are they going and for how long, son?
1: They're leaving next weekend, and they'll be gone for 2 weeks.
0: Will they be going to church?
1: No, but I won't forget God, Dad. I'll worship him. How could I forget him when I see the mountains he's made?
0: Well, Johnny, tell me something. Why do we go to church?
1: Well, to worship God.
0: All right. All right. Any other reason?
1: To learn about him.
0: Another reason? No? Well, let me see if I can give you some. God says we should not forsake the assembling of ourselves together. In other words, we should not stop going to church. Both Jesus and his disciples were examples of being faithful in attendance at the house of God. We also fellowship with other Christians at church. We pray with them and for them. And these things are all very important. In church, we sing praises to God. We give our offerings to him.
1: There are a lot of reasons, aren't there, Dad?
0: Mm-hmm. And there are many more. But now, do you think we could just lightly skip church when the Word of God has so much to say about it?
1: No.
0: Johnny, do you think you can get Todd and his family to believe that church is important if you join them in missing it?
1: No, I guess not. I forgot about that, Dad. I'll go tell them I'm not going, and I'll explain why.
0: Shortly after Todd returned from his vacation, school began. Johnny tried hard to get him back to church, but it just seemed useless. Then one Saturday, the boys went bike riding together.
1: It sure is hot for September. I bet you wish you were still in the Rockies.
2: Nah, we didn't have a very good time this summer. Julie and Kim were a pain. Julie thought she was boss because she had company. And Kim acted like she had a crush on me. I got so mad. Everywhere I went, she kept following me. We fought so much, Mom and Dad decided to pack up and come home 2 days early.
1: If you had that much trouble, it's a good thing I didn't go.
2: You're wrong there. Dad wished he had offered to take you to church there. He figured I wouldn't fight with the girls so much if you were there. Besides, he couldn't get over a kid giving up a trip like that for church. He says he made a mistake by not taking you.
1: Really?
2: Yes, and I'll be going to church Sunday.
1: Good, I'll stop for you.
2: Nope, you don't have to. The whole family's going.
1: They are? That's great.
2: Dad says after the way we acted on that trip, he's sure he's missed something in the way he brought us up. And then, remember that math test I flunked the other day?
1: Yes.
2: Well, that didn't help matters any.
1: But I thought Miss Rogers would let you make up that test. You were absent when we studied that material. Didn't you tell your folks about that?
2: No, but Julie blabbed about it. See, I skipped school that day.
1: Wow.
2: Dad was really mad about that. He asked me how I dared to think of skipping a day of school. I told him I didn't think it would hurt to miss one day. Then he got a funny look in his eye and he said, "Maybe all of us have been missing some pretty important lessons. I'm going back to school myself on Sundays, and the whole family is going with me. There are lessons to be learned in church that we aren't getting from nature."
1: He's right, Todd. Our lesson last Sunday was on Jesus teaching us to be faithful in every little thing.
2: I should have been there to hear it. Then maybe I'd have known better than to skip school. Now my dad gives me 10 extra problems to work every day. He makes me get them right, too. I sure goofed when I skipped school and flunked that test.
1: Yeah, skipping once sure did hurt you. But if you keep coming to church and Sunday school, you'll learn how to avoid a lot of other mistakes.

Now, I don't want to give you the idea that God is going to judge you if you ever miss Sunday school or church. We live in what is called the age of grace. We're not under law. God understands if there's a good reason for us to be absent at times, but it can easily become a habit. Hey, remember this little saying, sow a thought, reap a word, sow a word, reap an action, sow an action, reap a habit, sow a habit, reap a character, sow a character, reap a destiny. 1 Corinthians 15:58 is a good verse for all of us to keep in mind as we decide what to do, what not to do with our time. Therefore, my beloved brethren, be steadfast, immovable, always abounding in the work of the Lord, knowing that your labor is not in vain in the Lord. Well, I'm Uncle Charlie. You've been listening to Storytime. It's a production of CBH Ministries, P.O. Box 1001, Grand Rapids, Michigan, 49501. 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And hey, we love it when you visit our website, cbhministries.org. We're also glad to partner with hiskids.net. Bye now. Thanks so much for listening.

0: We never expected such excitement on our vacation in Guerrero, Mexico. Of course, just visiting the interior of Mexico was exciting. But then, being right in the middle of an outlaw raid was something we would never have dreamed in a million years. After it was over, the sentries felt that we should continue with what we'd planned, a group of street meetings, to introduce the villagers to the gospel of Christ. So we held our first meeting, and no one came. At least no one came around where we were. We found out later that they were listening in their houses. And Pedro, the young man who had joined the banditos, was hiding behind a tree, taking it all in. Although we were kind of discouraged, after talking it all out, Circus hit on an idea of holding a street meeting in the daytime, when the marketplace was open. That way, everyone would be there, because they were there anyway. After praying about it, we decided to do it. So that afternoon, we held a street meeting. Dr. Sensory spoke, and they listened with half an ear. Then Alejandro spoke, and they listened more. We ended the meeting singing, "Let Jesus Come Into Your Heart." And then the sensories opened the clinic, began helping some of the villagers who came to them for medication.
1: That seems to be the last of them.
2: It looks like it.
3: I can't tell you how wonderful it was to see all those people listening. And then so many came for an examination.
4: But nobody accepted Christ, Senora Marie. When Dr. Joe gave the invitation, nobody came.
2: Well, the seeds have been planted, Big Jim. Sometimes it takes a very long time. We were here 4 years before we had our first convert.
5: See, I am there first, and I took a great deal of time listening, watching. I could not believe what they were saying.
3: But when he did, his life changed.
1: Did you tell Juanita?
5: See, and she accepted joyfully. She did not need to wait.
4: 4 years seems like a long time.
3: Missionary work is many times planting the seeds without seeing the harvest.
1: But isn't that hard for you?
2: As a matter of fact, yes, Circus. I don't want you boys to think every day is some historic event in Christianity. 4 years we were here. 4 years before one accepted the Lord. I've known missionaries who have spent 10 years, and then one would come, then two, and slowly the word would touch their hearts.
1: I guess that's really trusting in the Lord and remembering we're just his instruments.
2: That's right, Circus. We must remember that we're his instruments.
3: Well, look. Here comes Panchito.
1: Panchito! Panchito!
2: He looks pretty happy.
6: Circus! Circus! It worked! It worked!
3: How are you, Panchito?
6: I'm wonderful, Senora Marie. Wonderful!
2: Well, you look wonderful.
4: Hello, Panchito.
6: Hello, Big Jim. Circus, you are a savior.
1: What?
6: A savior, a savior. Look. Look at the ball of clay. Here, watch my hand. First, this one. See how I squeeze it? And then the second.
1: That's wonderful, Panchito. See, you did it.
6: And you are the one who showed me. You are my savior.
1: No, Panchito. I am not a savior. I am your friend who showed you something that's really simple and easy to do. A savior is someone who can save you from your sins and give you eternal life. And there's only one, and he's Jesus Christ.
6: I've used the wrong word.
3: Don't worry about it.
6: Oh, my father is coming. He wishes to thank you.
1: Oh, wait a minute. I really didn't do anything.
6: Well, my father had promised Dr. Senor Joe that he would speak with him. And then he decided no, so...
3: Yes, he did say he would come to our house.
6: He had changed his mind. But then he saw how my hands could squeeze the ball in just a few days.
1: You must have been working pretty hard.
6: Oh, see, for many hours. But father saw, and now he wishes to speak. Perhaps the same can be done with my legs. You will make me walk, and I will no longer be a disgrace to the family.
4: Panchito, even if you couldn't walk, you wouldn't be a disgrace.
6: Un guerrero I am.
3: Joe, Juan is coming.
6: Father, Father, I found them.
7: Good afternoon, Juan.
8: Oh, good afternoon, Senor Dr. Joe. Senora Marie.
3: Good afternoon.
8: Is this the little man who helped you?
6: See, but he has told me not to use the word savior, for that is wrong.
8: Your miracle of the clay is strengthening his hands.
1: Oh, it's no miracle, Senor Juan. It's just something we do when we train for softball. If it's helped Panchito, that's good.
8: Senor Dr. Joe, I know I said I would come to speak with you of Panchito the day you helped my wife Rosita, but... The fear came again that you might not be, Well, let us say the fear came and speak no more of it.
2: I understand.
8: I said you were welcome in my house. At first, I did not mean it. But now, I do mean it. And I wish you to help Panchito, you and your boy.
1: Honest, Señor Juan, I didn't do anything.
6: Well, that is not true, Circus. You did, and I am grateful.
3: Señor Juan, we can help your boy. We can strengthen his legs as his hands are being strengthened. But it will take time, a great deal. And you must help. And Rosita.
8: Well, how can we help? We do not hold miracles.
2: Oh, there is no miracle. Not as you think of miracles. In hospitals, it's called physical therapy.
6: That is the words you use, Senora Marie.
3: Yes.
8: What is this physical therapy?
2: It's exercising the muscles that seem to be sleeping, waking them up. Panchito may never walk perfectly, but with exercise, his legs can be strengthened. He could, perhaps, walk without crutches.
6: Without crutches? That is a miracle.
2: But understand me, Panchito. The times I have examined you, there is nothing physically wrong. You feel things in your legs.
6: Si, I do.
2: So it is something in your mind.
6: In my mind?
2: Juan, when Panchito was a child, did anything happen to frighten him? A fire, a fierce animal?
8: I do not know.
2: He did walk as a little child?
8: Si.
2: Well, now that you'll let us help, perhaps we'll find out why he can't walk.
6: Senor Joe,

0: You seem to have more conversation than the rest, although perhaps it is because you are new, yes?
1: I like to talk. I did so with my father when he was alive.
0: I was told you went back to the village last night.
1: Si.
0: You spoke with your sister.
1: Si.
0: I do not see her here. She did not come.
1: No.
0: Are you not the head of the family?
1: I am.
0: Then she has no choice.
1: She is stubborn.
0: That is no reason.
1: She does not wish to come.
0: That is no reason. Pedro, women have no reasons, no excuses. They come because we command them to.
1: She is different.
0: No woman is different. Are you frightened of her?
1: Oh, of course I am not.
0: So you will tell her to come. And if she does not, you take her.
1: She is not like one of us anymore.
0: No, I do not understand. She grew up in Guerrero, yes?
1: Yes, but she's changed.
0: How has she changed?
1: The missionaries that live in Guerrero.
0: Yes, I have heard of them. But I have not met them. At first, they were unwelcomed. But now they are more welcome.
1: They have helped many of our sick.
0: Yes, but what must the sick do in return?
1: Nothing.
0: Nothing? Impossible. No one does something for nothing.
1: They do, Cisco. They help the sick, and they teach about a man called Jesus Christ.
0: So?
1: The villagers are beginning to listen.
0: When did you hear them speak of this Jesus Christ?
1: Last night in the village.
0: They saw you?
1: No. I was behind a tree. I waited until they were finished. Then I searched out friends and found out Juanita was with them and went to speak to her.
0: She was not in her own home?
1: She is a proper woman. She would not stay alone.
0: Oh, of course.
1: Cisco, you may think me a coward, but I will not force her. She is a follower of this Christ. I cannot change it.
0: This Jesus, where is his territory?
1: He lived long ago.
0: You mean their leader is dead?
1: I think so. No. He was killed, but he is alive again.
0: Huh? Impossible.
1: That is what is said. There is a book. A book called the Bible.
0: Ah, yes. Now I remember. Long ago in my little village, there were white men who spoke of this Savior. But they were frightened away. I cannot remember. So Juanita is with them, huh?
1: Si.
0: It is a shame. Oh, I remember her. She is very fair. She would have made a fine wife for one of my men.
1: I do not think so. She wishes to marry a man who believes as she does.
0: She will die never married.
1: No. There is one. Alejandro. He is the one who told her of Jesus. But he is poor. He can offer her little.
0: You speak with great love for your sister.
1: Oh, I've raised her ever since she was a little one.
0: You see, I have a heart. You thought I would say, Pedro, you are a fool to let a woman speak her mind. We will take our men and force her to come with us.
1: I could not do that. Juanita is a good woman. If she believed in what I was doing, she would follow.
0: Do you believe in what you are doing?
1: I believe I do not want to be poor.
0: You will not be poor if you survive.
1: Cisco, where is your hacienda?
0: That is my secret. For those months we are separated, we live another life. I will not know where you are, and you do not know where I am. Then each year we meet, we work, we divide the spoils and return to our other lives.
1: I understand. Another question. Why was Sancho stabbed?
0: That was an accident, but his own fault. He tried to stop one of our men. He protected himself, nothing more.
1: Does that happen often?
0: No. Why?
1: Killing is against God.
0: Stealing is against God, but stealing gets you what you want. So you say to God, God, it is not so wrong. I don't think God would agree.
1: We must survive.
0: See, and for some, killing is surviving.
1: I cannot believe that.
0: Look at the snake, my friend. He eats what we eat. The rabbit, huh? The rabbit, a child loves and protects. He does not think it is wrong. We do not think it is wrong.
1: But man is not a rabbit.
0: To some men they are. No, Pedro. What we do to survive. What we do is wrong, I know, but it is our way.
1: I understand.
0: Do you?
1: What do you mean?
0: I like you. You think deep. Perhaps too deep.
1: I do not understand.
0: There are some men who make

0: bad outlaws.
1: And you think I am one who makes a bad outlaw?
0: Perhaps. You have a heart.
1: Ah, you have a heart also, my friend. You have understood why I will not force Juanita. You have a heart.
0: See, I have a heart, but I do not use it. You have a heart, and you use it.
1: I will change.
0: I think you will not.
1: I will.
0: We will see, Pedro. We will see.
2: Even the leader of the outlaws, Cisco, could sense that something was happening in Pedro. And everyone would begin to see it, including Pedro. But we're going to have to wait until the next time we're together for more of this story written by Phyllis Fox, based on characters created by Paul Hutchins. 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
1: Experience the American dream with today's Patriot of the Past interview. I'm your host, John Gillespie. It's November 19th, 1780. I'm on Wall Street in New York City with new Swiss immigrant Albert Gallatin. 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
4: A humorous sign on a counselor's wall reads, "The truth will make you free, but first, it will make you miserable." And no one knows better than the woman in this story. She sought the truth, embraced it, and then ran from the painful consequences, only to discover that you can't run away when your heart and mind and life are unshackled.

0: proclaiming the good news with true life stories of real people. This is Unshackled, dramatized and produced in Chicago by Pacific Garden Mission. Street people who come to Pacific Garden Mission can hardly believe their good fortune. How clean and homey the dormitories are, how tasty the meals, how welcome they feel. And there's even a medical and dental clinic for those who are hurting, and everything is free. The homeless also receive clothing, classes, and counseling. They can hardly believe their good fortune when they hear the good news. There is a way to overcome the past and assure the future. That way leads to new life, like the woman in this story. And now for broadcast around the earth, here's program number 2475 in the series Unshackled, the program that makes you face yourself and think.
1: Hello?
2: Eric, I'm sorry to wake you, but I can't believe what's happened.
1: Dina, what is it?
2: My pants, they're disowning me.
1: I thought things were getting better.
2: I thought so, too. Mom and I even played cards tonight while Dad was dozing beside us.
1: It'll be okay, honey. Just tell me what happened.
2: Each one of them wrote me a letter. They accused me of lying, of being anti-Semitic. They said rejecting my heritage was the same as rejecting them. They said I was no longer acting like a member of the family, that I disowned them.
1: Dina, I'm so sorry. Did it all just happen tonight?
2: Yes. I'm in a payphone down the street. I just had to get away. And how can I go back? How can I ever face them again after the terrible things they wrote?
1: Look, maybe they're just trying to scare you, Dina, to force you to make a different choice.
2: My father told me I should take my belongings with me when I leave.
1: Oh, Dina.
2: Eric, I want to die.
0: The woman in this story grew up in a good home with a family that nurtured and loved her. Yet, at the age of 21, she effectively became an orphan when her family rejected her. How could this happen to educated people in an enlightened age? This is the true story of a woman we'll call Dina, and how she reached that point and how she survived, right now on Unshackled.
3: I grew up in Tacoma, Washington, and lived in the same house all my life. Our home was happy and loving. My father is a doctor, and both my parents encouraged me to excel. So I was involved in many after-school activities like tennis, ice skating, ballet, science camp. Early on, I displayed a love for and ability in music, and now I'm a professional musician. Both parents were on the school board, but besides all the achievement, our family had fun.
4: Okay, Dina, okay. It's your turn to deal.
5: We should be getting back home. You have to get up early for school in the morning.
6: I'll get up, I promise.
5: All right. One more hand. Gampa, will you play my hand while I help Mom and Nana clean up in the kitchen?
6: No, that's not fair. Come on.
7: Oh, way to go, Dina. You're not very gifted in cards, are you?
4: Don't tease your sister, Daniel.
6: Dad, were you teased a lot when you were in school?
4: Sure, that happens to every kid sooner or later. It builds character. Why?
6: Well, I'm the only Jewish kid in my class. I get teased a lot.
4: You should be proud, Dina. We have a wonderful heritage.
6: But it's hard being different from everybody.
4: That'll build a strong character. Always stand for what you think is right, honey.
7: Come on, you guys, quit talking and play cards.
3: My brother and I were best friends. As Reformed Jews, we went to temple and Hebrew school faithfully, but sometimes we didn't stay. Dad would drop us off on Sunday morning and we would walk in one door and out the other. It's too nice a day to sit in Sunday school.
7: Why do they even bother sending us? They don't go.
3: I know. I don't understand it. Mom claims to be an atheist and Dad won't even talk about God.
7: Do you believe in God, Dina?
3: I don't know. I mean, you look at the sky and wonder. Does it end? And if it ever does end, who stops it?
7: Maybe it goes on forever and ever. So God would have to be really big.
3: If there is a God, he's Jewish.
7: Yeah, Dad said so.
3: Don't tell Mom and Dad, but
6: Sometimes at school, I wear earrings with a cross.
7: Why?
6: I get tired of being singled out, you know? A cross doesn't mean anything anyway. It's just a symbol. My family taught me strong moral values, and I was bas mitzvahed at 13 and confirmed in 10th grade. And by then, I was active in a Jewish youth group, and I was proud of what I knew about my heritage. I had very few conflicts with my parents while growing up, because I never told them anything that I knew would make them angry.
5: Did you know that Dina has been inducted into the National Honor Society?
4: Oh, good for you, honey. That'll help you get into the college you want.
5: Oh, everything helps. Vice president of the senior class, vice president of the band, editor-in-chief of the school newspaper. What else?
7: Chief bottleneck on the phone.
6: Oh. I'd like to attend Northwestern University. They have an outstanding music department.
5: Good. Maybe you'll meet a nice Jewish doctor or lawyer there.
4: I have a lot of business meetings in Chicago, so I can see you when I'm in town.
6: And the only problem is leaving all my friends here in Tacoma.
4: You'll make new ones.
6: Could I be excused? I'm going out with friends.
5: What time will you be home?
6: I won't. I'm spending the night at Stephanie's. Sometimes I spent the night at my friend's home so I could sneak out early and go to church with my boyfriend. I was curious about Christianity. And I remembered being moved to tears by the music and message, the presence I felt. When I got to college, though, I concentrated on studies because I didn't want to disappoint my parents. But I felt restless and lonely and spent time with students in the dorm who seemed to have the assurance and peace that I lacked.
7: Do you like contemporary Christian music, Dina?
6: Yes, I do. I play classical music, so it's very different from the kind of music I play.
7: Music is an important part of worshiping the Lord.
6: And my boyfriend and I used to visit a church in Tacoma. We were the only white people in the congregation, but the music and the preaching sometimes just brought tears to my eyes.
7: Are you a believer?
6: Oh, no. I'm Jewish. We were just curious, that's all.
7: Well, you're welcome to go to church with us sometime.
6: Christianity is too confusing to me. Besides, you believe Jesus was the Messiah, and I was taught otherwise.
7: Read the book of Isaiah sometime. It has incredible prophecies of Christ, how he would be born of a virgin, suffer and die for our sins, things like that. The odds of any one person fulfilling all those prophecies are astronomical.
6: Oh?
7: Well, sure, like chapter 49, verse 6, where God says, "It is a light thing that thou shouldst be my servant to raise up the tribes of Jacob, and to restore the preserved of Israel. I will also give thee for a light to the Gentiles, that thou mayest be my salvation unto the end of the earth."
6: Amazed at how little I really knew about the Old Testament, I began to read it for myself. I went to an Easter service with some other friends, but didn't really understand it, so I didn't go back. Then I was invited to another church, where the music and the preaching ministered to me, and I went back again and again. The more I studied the Old Testament prophecies, the more convinced I became.
7: It's true, Dina. The Old Testament is full of prophecies about the Messiah, including ones that his own people would reject him.
6: This one in Micah about how he will come out of Bethlehem.
7: "But thou, Bethlehem Ephratah,
6: though thou be little among the thousands of Judah, yet out of thee shall he come forth unto me that is to be ruler in Israel, whose goings forth have been from of old, from everlasting." That can only describe God himself. And Isaiah chapter 53. It's overwhelming that he was despised and rejected, taken from prison and judgment, numbered with the transgressors, and he bore the sin of many.
7: Seems obvious, doesn't it?
6: Yes. I know in my heart that Jesus is the Messiah. But I don't know how I can ever tell my family.
7: God will help you when the time comes, Dina. Have you prayed, asking Christ into your heart?
6: Many times in church when they pray, I do. I'm never sure I've done it correctly.
7: There's no correct way. God looks on the heart. If you believe Jesus died on the cross for your sins, and you have asked God's forgiveness, then you're saved.
6: How will I ever tell my family? I waited months to call my parents, picking up the phone hundreds of times and putting it down again because I didn't know what to say or how to say it. Finally, I decided to talk with them separately so I wouldn't feel so threatened.
4: Hello?
6: Dad! Oh, I'm really glad you answered the phone. I need to talk to you.
4: Oh, what is it, Dina?
6: I've been so afraid to call.
3: afraid you'd disown me or something.
4: Honey, what are you talking about? No, calm down and tell me what's wrong.
3: Dad, I think the scriptures clearly point to Jesus as the Messiah, and I don't understand how the rabbis and the other Jews can't see that.
4: Dina, what have you been reading to cause this sudden interest in religion?
3: Prophecies in the Hebrew Bible, but I've gone to a Christian church, too.
4: Well, I'm a little shocked that you went somewhere else instead of coming to us if you had doubts.
3: I don't mean to hurt you, Dad. But you never wanted to talk about God, and I had so many questions.
4: Whatever you're looking for, you can find in Judaism. I don't think you've given us a chance.
3: What I found is so wonderful, Dad. A peace inside me like I've never known.
4: We'll talk about it when you get home. Finals are coming up, and you should concentrate on them.
3: Dad, could we keep this between the two of us for now, please? Don't tell Mom just yet.
4: All right, honey. Don't worry, I won't disown you or anything.
3: Oh, thanks, Dad. I love you. I'm so relieved.
4: See you soon.
3: Oh, Father God, thank you. Thank you for giving my dad an understanding heart. Lord, please open his eyes and heart to your truth so that when we study the Bible together, he will see Jesus as Messiah too.
6: When summer break came, I went home. And from the moment I walked through the door, tension was thick. Mom had learned of the change in my life, and they both felt rejected and angry.
5: I guess I have no right to an opinion when it comes to your religious beliefs.
3: That isn't true, Mom.
5: Well, that's how it looks to me. Don't you realize what you're doing? You're siding with a group that has persecuted your people for centuries. What do you think the Inquisition and the Holocaust were all about?
3: That couldn't have come from God. He speaks to me with a love I've never known before.
5: If you think God is a fuzzy father figure and he's speaking to you, then you need to see a psychiatrist.
3: Mom, the Bible says God speaks to our hearts.
4: There's a lot you apparently don't know about Christianity and anti-Semitism.
5: I'll say. You've made some very anti-Semitic comments.
3: I am a Jew. That hasn't changed. I agree with you that there's a lot I need to learn, but I know that Jesus is the Messiah we've been looking for all these years.
4: Don't you think our rabbis know the prophecies? They study the scriptures. There's a reason they don't believe what you do.
3: They're blind to the truth because they're not seeking God with their whole heart.
4: I think we should go and see some rabbis.
5: Yes, maybe they can talk some sense into you. You're a disgrace to the family.
0: In a moment, we'll learn the outcome of this family crisis.
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4: We haven't told your grandparents, Dina, because we're hoping you'll come to your senses.
3: I don't want to hurt anyone in the family, Dad, but I can't deny what I believe in my heart.
4: You've just been influenced by your friends at school. We never should have let you go there.
3: I've thought long and hard about this, Dad.
4: You don't have any scientific proof, do you? It's all emotions. The rabbi in this temple is very well known. Is the rabbi here? Maybe he can talk some sense into my daughter. She thinks Jesus is the Messiah. Can you believe it?
3: Dad!
4: Christianity is a religion of hate. I can't believe you want to be one of them.
3: That summer of emotional abuse weakened my faith in God, especially since I had no Christian friends at home, no church to support me in my struggle. The public scorn, the constant pressure, affected my relationship with God. I had read in the Bible how Jesus didn't come to bring peace, but a sword. But when it happens to you, it feels incredibly wrong. How can you let this happen, God? I trusted you. I thought you would protect me. If Christianity is really right, it shouldn't be this hard.
2: Maybe I am going crazy. Maybe it's all in my head.
4: I still think if you had been more committed to following the Jewish beliefs, this wouldn't have happened.
5: It has nothing to do with that at all. It's the fact that she's so susceptible to peer pressure. There's bagels if you're hungry, Dina.
2: I'm not.
4: I have a book here you should read, Dina. It's about anti-Semitism in the church.
6: I'm tired of arguing, Dad.
5: Then give up this foolishness and come back to Judaism where you belong.
6: Maybe you're right. When I go back to school next week, I'll tell my friends that I'm going to practice my Judaism again. Back at college, I avoided my Christian friends and slipped back into the party life, dating, drinking, doing the things that I knew were against the teachings of Christ. I wanted to get back at God for all the hurt he'd caused me. Food became my source of comfort, but food can't fill the void left by God. I became anxious and depressed, lonely, insecure. 4 long months I tried to live without Christ, but the long arms of the living God would not let me go.
9: Hi, Dina. I haven't seen much of you this year. How's it going?
6: I've been wandering in the wilderness, but I've come home.
9: Oh, that's good news. What happened?
6: I had to learn the hard way that I can't live without Christ. Oh, I tried to deny him, but never again. Well,
9: Peter, one of Christ's closest disciples, denied him, too, so don't feel guilty. Now you know for sure.
6: Yes. No one and nothing can take the place of the Lord. I'll never again deny him, no matter how much criticism I get.
9: Blessed are they which are persecuted for righteousness' sake, for theirs is the kingdom of heaven.
6: What I went through with my family was painful, but it was even worse trying to live without him.
9: Would you like a ride to church on Sunday?
6: Would I ever? The joy in my heart was overwhelming, and my faith grew steadily as I read the Bible. But I didn't want any more confrontations with my family, so I avoided the issue of my faith. Even though I was home to visit several times before my graduation in 1994, my whole family, including my grandparents, flew to Chicago for my senior recital and orchestra concert. And at first, everything was normal. And then came the cold front.
10: Dina, over here.
6: Oh, I'm so glad to see you, Eric.
10: Oh, it was great. You were outstanding.
6: Oh, I'm glad it's over.
10: Hey, I saw your parents, but I didn't see your grandparents.
6: They didn't come. They sat in the car instead of coming to the concert.
10: They sat in the car? Why?
6: Last night, my parents told them I'm a Christian. They hardly spoke to me all day. Once I tried to break the silence by asking my grandmother a question, and all she said was, "I don't know. I don't do things the way you do things."
10: Well, I wondered why everything was so tense at dinner tonight.
6: You have no idea how much it hurts, Eric. I love my grandparents. The next day, when my grandparents left town, they didn't even get out of the car to say goodbye. The only thing my grandmother said was, "It would have been better if you'd been hit by a car and died, because then you wouldn't be a living dead." Although I was hurting inside, I made plans to start graduate school and went home before going to music camp that summer. The night before I left, each of my parents handed me a letter telling me to choose between them or Christ. In shock and wearing only my nightgown and socks, I walked down the street to a payphone and called my boyfriend.
1: What are you going to do, Dina?
2: I don't have a choice, Eric. Tomorrow I leave for 2 weeks of music camp. When I come back, I have 3 to 4 days to pack what I can carry on the plane.
1: You'll be on your own from now on?
2: Completely. They're going to relinquish all financial responsibilities of me and in every other way. They don't want me contacting them at all. I even have to buy back the car they gave me.
1: I'll help you any way I can, Dina, and God will never leave you or forsake you. Remember that.
2: I know. It's the only comfort I have right now.
1: Didn't you just get a big scholarship for graduate school?
2: Yeah. I think God has been preparing me for this.
1: Maybe your family will change their minds.
2: I don't think so. My father plans to say Kaddish.
1: What's that?
2: A prayer of mourning for someone who has died.
4: I guess you've made up your mind, Dina?
2: I don't have a choice, Dad.
4: Do you have a ride to the airport?
2: Stephanie's coming to get me. I shipped what I could.
4: Your grandparents are flying in today for the memorial service.
2: I'd like to say goodbye to Mother.
4: She's still in bed.
2: Mother, I just wanted to say goodbye. I love you, Mother. No matter what happens.
4: Shalom.
3: I was so busy at first, getting loans for school and finding a way to support myself, that the impact of it all didn't set in for 5 or 6 months. Then I grieved so deeply for my lost family. 9 months went by. The day I received my master's degree, I bumped into my father in the crowd, and we hugged each other and cried. He was in Chicago for a meeting, so we had lunch together. It was quite awkward.
4: I have some books and articles I wish you'd read.
3: Dad, there's no point in getting into that.
4: Christianity is a religion about Jesus. It's not the religion of Jesus. He was a Jew.
3: Have you ever read what he said? And ye shall know the truth, and the truth shall make you free. Jesus is the truth, the living word.
4: Ah, you're trying to convert me again.
3: Well, that's only fair. You're trying to convert me.
4: Where did we go wrong, Dina? We tried so hard to give you everything you needed, and you turned against us.
3: I haven't turned against you. I just turned to God. I'm still your daughter. I'm still Jewish. I love you and Mom. All of my family.
4: Your grandmother still cries about you. You've hurt her very badly.
3: I miss all of you. You were the best family I could hope for. You did give me everything I needed, except God. Every person must make his own choice concerning God. He made the ultimate sacrifice of giving his life for me. How can I reject him?
4: Dina.
3: Have you ever really read the Bible, Dad? All the Old Testament heroes, Abraham, Moses, David, they wanted to please God, not the world. Jesus quoted a scripture from Isaiah that's recorded in Matthew chapter 15, verses 8 and 9, that says, "This people draweth nigh unto me with their mouth, and honoreth me with their lips, but their heart is far from me. But in vain they do worship me, teaching for doctrines the commandments of men." I have to obey him, Dad.
4: You're just being closed-minded.
3: You taught me to stand for what I believe. I can't move when I know I'm right. God has shifted my dependence from money, people, and accomplishments to him alone. I've learned that the greatest love on earth is God's unconditional love for his children. He has blessed every leap of faith I had to make. But I'm still struggling with the pain I received from my own people. One of the pastors at my church, a Messianic Jew, has helped me with this.
10: Dina, you want to be like all the other Gentiles in the church, and you can't. I can't either. We're Jews for whom the Messiah has come. The Passover and Seder, Rosh Hashanah, are part of our life. They take on even more significance when you know Christ as Savior.
3: I want to honor him with my life.
10: You do every time you obey him. You can participate in every Jewish festival and holy day there is. Jesus did. He was always there, mixing with the people, loving, healing, forgiving.
3: I'll be honest with you. Because of all the emotional trauma and hurt I went through with my family, I tense up whenever I'm around anything Jewish. I expect another blow.
10: Everyone who chooses to follow Christ can expect trials and persecution. Jesus was despised and rejected, nailed to a cross, not by the Jews, by our sins. But knowing who would be blamed, Jesus said, "Father, forgive them, for they know not what they do."
3: They also don't know what they're missing. To know the living God, to walk with him, talk with him, nothing in this world compares.
10: You wonder how they can be so blind until you remember how blind you were.
3: That's true.
10: Do you communicate with your family?
3: They told me if I wrote, the letter would go directly into the trash. I write a letter once or twice a year anyway. I want them to know I love them.
10: I think you're doing the right thing, Dina. All you can do is pray for your family and for our people, and love them when the opportunity comes.
3: I work for a large church, assisting in membership and contribution. I also serve in women's ministries, evangelism, and Jewish outreach. I'm a music instructor for a private university and perform as a freelance musician. I love to use my gifts in music for the glory of the Lord. I have a wonderful friend with a burden for Jewish people who helps and encourages me to know my heritage. Pray for the restoration of my family.
0: Another Jew named Paul wrote in Romans chapter 1, verse 16, "For I am not ashamed of the gospel of Christ, for it is the power of God unto salvation to everyone that believeth, to the Jew first, and also to the Greek." If you do not know the Lord Jesus Christ as Savior, why are you waiting?
8: 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So we're now producing an exciting new children's show called The Clue Crew. This is a family-friendly adventure series where there's always a biblical lesson to be learned and a mystery to be solved. 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This program will feature the very words of Billy Sunday, Charles Spurgeon, Dwight L. Moody, and many more, all dramatized and delivered by our very own Unshackled actors. And then there's our daily devotionals. 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And our address? 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So until next time, unless our Lord returns before then, the doors to Pacific Garden Mission are open night and day. Thanks for listening, and may God

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1: Do the issues of life have you feeling depressed and discouraged? Perhaps you don't feel life has been fair to you. Maybe your circumstances have taken you to the point of murmuring and complaining against God. Consider these words from Dr. Warren Wiersbe. While sitting in my backyard one evening, I heard a robin singing merrily from atop a TV aerial. As I listened to him sing, I preached myself a sermon. Since early dawn, that bird has done nothing but try to survive. He's been wearing himself out, hiding from enemies and looking for food for himself and his little ones. And yet, when he gets to the end of the day, he sings about it. Here I am, created in the image of God and saved by the grace of God, and I complain about even the little annoyances of life. One day, I will be like the Lord Jesus Christ, and for that reason alone, I should be singing God's praises just like that robin. Reminding you to bless the Lord with all that is within you, this is VCY America.
2: With SRN News, I'm Keith Peters in Washington. Iran's military says it is stopping attacks on Israel. Correspondent Bernie Bennett reports.
3: Iran's Joint Command said Monday it was halting its offensive operations after Israel and Iran exchanged fire in their first attack since the U.S. struck a ceasefire with Iran 2 months ago. The military says that if Israel or its supporters carry out any further, quote, aggression and hostile acts, including in southern Lebanon, then, quote, much more severe and crushing measures than before will follow. In a post on X, Israel's education minister says schools across Israel remain closed for a second day due to the attacks. I'm Bernie Bennett.
2: A new poll shows fewer Americans see their country as exceptional as America 250 approaches.
4: A new AP NORC poll finds that as the U.S. prepares to celebrate its 250th anniversary, fewer Americans see their country or its system of government as exceptional. The findings highlight many Americans' feelings of unease over the future of its representative government, particularly among young people. Only about a quarter of Americans say the U.S. stands above all other countries in the world, and Americans are less likely to see a democratically elected government as extremely or very important to the United States' identity as a nation than they were just a few years ago. I'm Julie Walker.
2: A powerful 7.8 magnitude earthquake has rocked the southern Philippines, killing at least 35 people. Most of the deaths occurred in Sarangani province due to a landslide. The quake struck Monday, causing buildings to collapse and triggering small tsunamis. Waves were detected as far away as Japan. Mixed day on Wall Street with the Dow down by 80 points. The NASDAQ rose by 220, with the S&P 500 advancing by 21, oil near $91 a barrel. This is SRN News. China continues trying to subvert religion, correspondent Michael Harrington reports.
5: The religious freedom watchdog Bitter Winter reports that the Communist Party has held meetings with faith leaders across the nation and told them they must preach that, quote, national law takes precedence over religious norms. Bitter Winter says the Catholic bishops who were appointed by the party have embraced this notion and are actively promoting it. In China, the party selects the Catholic bishops and asks the Vatican to approve them. Michael Harrington reporting.
2: Southern Baptists will gather for their annual meeting in Orlando this week. Many issues will be addressed, and for the fourth year in a row, delegates will debate whether to formally ban churches with female pastors. Another proposed resolution calls for humane treatment of illegal immigrants while also affirming the government's responsibility for immigration enforcement. Another denounces anti-Semitic violence and conspiracy theories. This is SRN News. Here's the Wall Street Business Report.
6: A big concern for Texas cattle ranchers. As Rich Thomason reports, two more Texas screwworm infections have been discovered in animals living far apart.
7: It demonstrates the difficulty of stopping the spread of a pest that potentially could devastate the nation's cattle industry. The Department of Agriculture says the new cases were found in a calf and a dog hundreds of miles apart. The screwworm is actually a fly. It produces larvae that eats live flesh instead of dead material. Before it was eradicated in the 1960s, the fly was an annual warm-weather scourge of cattle ranchers. Rich Thomason reporting.
6: And company executives and retail analysts say many shoppers are reassessing what they buy and where nowadays. New trends include drivers flocking to the fuel pumps at warehouse stores like Costco and Sam's Club. For the Wall Street Business Report, I'm Bob Agnew.
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8: Hebrews chapter 6, verse 10. For God is not unrighteous to forget your work and labor of love, which ye have showed toward his name, in that ye have ministered to the saints and do minister. Hebrews 6, 10. God's word, the Bible, telling us that faithful ministry to those in need pleases God.
9: Here's your weather forecast on VCY America. The Northeast United States will be dry as we go through the evening, but as we head into the Mid-Atlantic, as well as the Great Lakes and Mid-South regions of the eastern part of the country, as we go into the night tonight, we will have scattered showers and thunderstorms. Some of those storms could be severe, with locally heavy rainfall possible, especially across parts of Tennessee and Alabama, where they don't need another drop of rain after 5 to 10 inches of rain fell in that area during the day on Sunday. Another threat of severe weather will be found across the middle portion of the country, where scattered strong and severe thunderstorms will be found from parts of Nebraska and northeast Colorado across Kansas as we go through the evening. Once again, large hail and damaging winds will be found there. To the south of there, it'll be pretty high heat indices that'll be found across southern Kansas, much of Oklahoma, as well as Texas as we go through the day today, with heat indices in some areas getting up around 105 to 110 degrees. The Intermountain West will be dry, with another weather system moving on board of the Pacific Northwest as we go through the night, and that will be moving onshore into the Pacific Northwest as we go into the day on Tuesday. Meanwhile, we'll have another round of severe weather across the middle portion of the country. The greatest severe weather threat shifts up into the Dakotas, where they have at least a level 3 out of 5 risk right now for large hail and damaging winds Tuesday into Tuesday night. That's the forecast. I'm meteorologist Matthew Harding for VCY America, Christian Information Radio.
10: 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This is Matt Staver with Freedom's Call. In the past 2 years, about 100 pro-life laws have passed, saving countless babies. 13 states have essentially banned abortion and protect all life. Leading up to and following the 2022 overturning of Roe v. Wade, a dozen states passed heartbeat laws which ban abortions after an unborn baby's heartbeat is detectable. These heartbeat laws stop most abortions even in the first trimester. In Texas alone, 10,000 more children were born in a 9-month period following the Texas Heartbeat Act. Approximately 13 states require pre-abortion ultrasounds, and at least 15 require a cardiac activity test. At least 6 states have historically required the physician to show the mother the ultrasound or have her hear the child's heartbeat. This good news reminds us that we must never stop working to protect unborn life in every state. Stay informed at Liberty Counsel's website, lc.org/life.
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12: Many would like to share their faith in Jesus, but struggle with how to do it. 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Sounds like a great idea, doesn't it? 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
13: The only answer to racism. This is Ken Ham, CEO of Answers in Genesis, Ark Encounter, and the Creation Museum. We hear a lot these days about racial tensions in America. What's the answer to this issue? The Bible's history. Genesis makes it clear we're all descended from Adam and Eve. We're one blood, as the book of Acts puts it. That means we're all one biological race. It also means we've all inherited Adam's sin nature. That's why we all sin and we'll all die. But the good news is that Jesus Christ, the God-man, stepped into history as Adam's descendant, our relative. He took our penalty of death for us so we could be forgiven and have eternal life. So every human has the same problem, sin, and the same solution, Jesus Christ.
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15: This is the Phyllis Schlafly Report from Phyllis Schlafly Eagles. Mrs. Schlafly was a constitutional attorney, champion of grassroots conservatism, and author of 27 books, including The Flip Side of Feminism, A Choice, Not an Echo, Who Killed the American Family, How the Republican Party Became Pro-Life, and The Supremacists, which uncovers the dangers of activist judges in our court system. Now, from the Phyllis Schlafly Center Studios, here's Ryan Haidt.
16: The Texas State Board of Education has released a list of roughly 300 literary works proposed for the public school curriculum from kindergarten through 12th grade. Classics like Charlotte's Web, Animal Farm, and works by Mark Twain are on the list. So is the Bible. And that's where the controversy begins. Biblical passages included in the draft range from the parable of the prodigal son and the golden rule for younger grades to the book of Psalms, David and Goliath, Ecclesiastes, and the book of Job for older students. Well, the board deserves credit for including scripture at all, and deserves criticism for including almost nothing from the New Testament. Well, the loudest objections, of course, come from those who don't want the Bible in public schools at all. But let's put that argument in perspective. The Bible is the most widely read and most influential book in human history. It has never left the top of the bestseller charts. The only reason it doesn't appear on weekly lists is that publishers deliberately exclude it, because it would win every single week. In 2025, Bible sales in America topped 19 million copies, double what was sold in 2019. Sales among Generation Z are surging. Young Americans are turning to Scripture in record numbers. No educated person can fully understand Western history, literature, or law without familiarity with the Bible. When Lincoln delivered his House Divided speech, he was drawing on the Gospel of Mark. When scientists like Isaac Newton and Louis Pasteur shaped the modern world, they were avid readers of Scripture. When someone tells you to turn the other cheek, well, you should know where that comes from. Meanwhile, Arthur Miller's The Crucible remains on this same reading list, a work written as political allegory defending communism by an author who was held in contempt of Congress for refusing to identify communists he personally knew. Well, that raises far fewer objections from the left than a passage from the book of Job. Well, students may opt out of any Bible reading based on religious or moral beliefs. The opt-out already exists. What Democrats are really opposing is that other students, whose parents want them to read Scripture, will be allowed to do so. That's not a constitutional argument. That's an agenda. Stay informed and engaged at PhyllisSchlafly.com. That's PhyllisSchlafly.com. And join us again for the Phyllis Schlafly Report.

0: Here's Twyla Braze with today's Health Freedom Minute.
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3: 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Recent calls have resurfaced for transparency surrounding the original Clinton administration approval of the deadly chemical abortion pill. After more than 25 years, the public still has not been given access to hidden documents likely detailing internal communication between FDA officials and the White House, expert reviews, studies, trials, and more. The deadly abortion drug is ravaging the nation's unborn. It's now the leading method of abortion in the United States, and in recent years, nearly all restrictions and medical oversight have been removed. What information has been withheld about this deadly abortion drug for all these years?
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4: This is Frank Affney with the Secure Freedom Minute. Iran just fired waves of ballistic missiles at Israeli cities. It's the latest evidence that the idea of negotiating a deal of any value, let alone durability with what's left of the mullah's regime, is an exercise in futility. After all, thanks to the present so-called ceasefire, such missiles are being steadily exhumed from the underground shelters in which they were buried earlier this year. And that's just one indication of the dangers associated with what is actually a hudna, the traditional Muhammadan temporary pause that allows Muslim warriors time and space to rearm, regroup, and resume hostilities under more favorable circumstances. In addition, more Chinese weapons and components are being shipped into Iran daily and will be aimed at Israel, our forces and allies in the region, and in some cases, perhaps, us here at home. Mr. President, finish the job. This is Frank Affney.
5: In Ephesians 6:10, the Apostle Paul commanded believers to be strong in the Lord and in the power of His might. The reason was clear. We're at war against invisible and evil satanic forces, some with human faces, but all masquerading as light, powerful in deception. Hello, I'm Sam Rohr with the American Pastors Network and another Stand in the Gap Minute. Jesus warned that the end days would be a time of great deception, subversion of truth, and evidenced by evil principalities, powers, and the rulers of the darkness of this world. Isn't this America today? We can't win this war by strategy, cleverness, or guns. But we can win if prepared with right armor and right weapons. It's called the whole armor of God. Are you in the battle? Are you prepared for battle? This week I'll share the 5 pieces of armor we need. 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
7: Biblical archaeology seems to be going through a golden age of apologetics. One illustration is the fact that over the last 2 months, I've had the privilege of interviewing 3 authors on their newest books about archaeology. Dr. Paul Weaver was on my radio program to talk about his new book, Faith Affirming Findings. It deals with 50 archaeological discoveries that validate the historicity and reliability of the Bible. Jericho is regarded as one of the oldest cities in the ancient world. The location of the site, as well as the archaeological details, affirm historical reliability of the Old Testament. The discovery of Solomon's fortified cities affirm the location described in the Bible, and the form of the gates indicate that they were designed and built by one king. Hezekiah's tunnel was discovered in the 19th century and testifies to the history recorded in 2 Kings and 2 Chronicles. Archaeologists theorize that it should point to the ancient pool of Siloam. This pool was only discovered by accident in 2004. This confirms the Old Testament statements about it, but it also points to the miracle Jesus performed on the blind man who was able to wash his eyes in the pool of Siloam. While we're talking about the New Testament, we have the synagogue in Capernaum, a limestone synagogue constructed on the first century basalt stone and the home of Peter. He also has a chapter on the Jesus boat, which was discovered in the mud and reconstructed. This first century fishing boat provides a glimpse of the type of boats described in all the Gospels. On my program, I praised him and his publisher for including so many color photographs. I am sure that Bible colleges and seminaries will be using the book, but it is readable for the lay person. I'm Kirby Anderson, and that's my point of view.
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But we hope they have been a blessing to you. May God's peace go with you during the evening ahead and throughout the day to come. 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
4: Cling to your confession. 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
6: For the liberality of your contributions to them and to all, while they also, by prayer on your behalf, yearn for you because of the surpassing grace of God in you. Paul exhorts Timothy to fight the good fight of faith and take hold of eternal life based on his previous confession. 1 Timothy 6:12, Paul tells Timothy, fight the good fight of faith. Take hold of eternal life to which you were called and made the good confession in the presence of many witnesses. Later on in chapter 10, we're going to see that we're to hold fast our confession of hope. Who's our hope? And our hope is in Jesus. Without wavering, for he who is promised is faithful. So it should encourage us to cling to your confession. Cling to what you have believed concerning Jesus and have shared with your mouth. Cling to the truth concerning Jesus is God who took on human flesh and he rose from the dead. That he is the Christ, he is the King of kings and Lord of lords. You've confessed him already by faith, so live that way, believing in him. One pastor writes, our confession is our first oral acknowledgement of faith in Jesus Christ as Lord, and then it is our state of life based on that confession, a declaration of faith which has been confessed. Remember what you believed and spoke of concerning Jesus when you were saved. Remember that. Hold fast your confession. It should motivate you to remember who you are because of what Christ has done for you and who he is. So get back to the basis of your relationship. Get back to the foundation and hold fast to it. It's so easy when we're tempted to start straying into everything, but we need to focus on the core of our relationship with Jesus, who he is. You know, when you got saved, you believed he forgave you. When you got saved, you believed you had eternal life. There was no doubting at that moment. Go back to that confession of faith. Hold fast to it. And then notice, he gives some reasons why we should do so. And that reason is concerning the person of Christ. Since then, you have a great high priest. And then the end of verse 14, let us hold fast our confession. So one of the first reasons is that we have a great high priest. And I've already mentioned this since then. It points forward and backward. The backward portion focuses on the exhortation to those
4: who had a said faith who had not entered his rest. They're in trouble. They're on the precipice of judgment. God's work's going to judge them. But you, in a contrast, in a sense, hold fast. They're not going to hold fast. They're going to let go unto their destruction. But you hold fast. And then it points forward to why we should hold fast. Because since then we have a great high priest. And you say, well, what is he talking about? What does he mean by this term, great high priest? Now remember, he's speaking to Hebrew believers, and they would understand the Old Covenant. They would understand the Old Testament sacrificial system, which was a shadow and pointed to what Christ would do. They would understand it. And so here we see, old and new, we see that we have a great high priest. Now I'll remind you that Christ's priesthood is throughout this book. We saw it in chapter 2, verse 17, that the writer makes it clear Jesus had to become like us. He had to take on human flesh so that he might become a merciful and faithful high priest. In chapter 3, we were to consider Jesus, the apostle and high priest of our confession. In chapter 7 to 9, we see his high priestly ministry exclusively. And of course, here in our passage, we have a great high priest. But you're saying, what is a high priest? What does that mean? Well, let me review a little bit about the Old Testament high priest, that shadow, as we'll say, and then we'll see Christ as our great high priest. Now, concerning the Old Testament, in the law, the priests were appointed as mediators between God and his people. In the Old Testament, the Old Covenant. Now, the high priest in the Old Covenant, only he could offer the highest sacrifice that was offered once a year on the Day of Atonement. And on that day, the high priest would pass through three areas of the temple into the Holy of Holies, and then he would offer a sacrifice for himself and for all the people. Blood would be sprinkled on the mercy seat as a sacrifice to atone for all the sins of the people. This would be done year after year after year in the Old Testament. But because the Old Covenant shadow couldn't bring forgiveness of sins, it was never designed to take away sins. It was only a shadow that pointed to Jesus Christ and his once-for-all sacrifice. So Jesus is not like the high priest who needed sacrifice for his own sins also. Jesus, being sinless, he is our great high priest, as we see here. So again, what separates him from the other high priests? Well, we're going to see that in a minute. First of all, since we have a great high priest, notice this, who has passed through the heavens. The imagery that is drawn here by the inspired writer of Hebrews would immediately be understood by a Jew, especially back at this time when the temple was still functioning with those non-believing Jews who rejected Jesus. Just as with the Old Covenant high priest Day of Atonement, who would pass through to the holy place to accomplish the symbolic sacrifice for sins, so too Jesus fulfilled the shadow and symbolism, having passed here through the heavens, having accomplished redemption, and is now seated at the right hand of the Father. He passed through the reality that the shadow was pointing to. He passed through the reality. We see this explained in chapters 9 and 10, where Jesus alone is our high priest, and he is superior to all the Old Covenant priests because he gave the perfect sacrifice once for all and passed through the heavens and is now seated at the right hand of the Father. Turn to Hebrews 9, and I wish I could read all of 9 and 10 and go home today and do that, all of 9 and 10 together. I just don't have time to read it all, but this speaks of this, of what I'm talking about. I'm going to go back and I'm going to read bits and pieces because I just don't have time. But again, read through the whole thing. Hebrews 9, verse 11. But when Christ appeared as the high priest of the good things to come, he entered through the greater and more perfect tabernacle, not made with hands. That is to say, not of this creation. He's talking about how Jesus didn't enter into the physical one on the copy. He entered into a greater one. And not through the blood of bull and goats and calves, but through his own blood. He entered the holy place once for all, having obtained eternal redemption. For the blood of goats and bulls and ashes of a heifer, sprinkling those who have been defiled, sanctified for the cleansing of the flesh, how much more will the blood of Christ, through whom the eternal Spirit offered himself without blemish to God, cleanse your conscience from dead works to serve the living God. Go down to verse 24. For Christ did not enter a holy place made with hands, a mere copy of the true one, but into heaven himself. Our pastor said he's passed into the heavens. He's passed through the heavens. Now to appear in the presence of God for us. He's our high priest. He's a mediator. There's one mediator between God and man, the man Christ Jesus, God who took on human flesh. Nor was it that he should offer himself often, as the high priest enters the holy place by year after year with blood not of his own. Otherwise, he would have needed to suffer since the foundation of the world. But now, once at the consummation of the ages, he has been manifested to put away sin by the sacrifice of himself. And inasmuch as it appointed man once to die, and after this comes judgment, so Christ also, having been offered once to bear the sins of many, shall appear a second time for salvation without reference to sin to those who eagerly await him. Chapter 10, for the law, since it's only a shadow of the good things to come and not the very form of things, can never by the same sacrifices year after year, which they offer continually, make perfect those who draw near. Otherwise, would they not have ceased to be offered, because worshipers, having once been cleansed, would no longer have consciousness of sins? But in those sacrifices, there is a reminder of sins year by year. For it is impossible for the blood of bull and goats to take away sins. Therefore, and I love this portion, because this is a conversation now at this point between God, the Son, before he took in human flesh, and the Father. He says, therefore, when he comes into the world, he says, sacrifice and offering thou hast not desired, but a body thou hast prepared for me. In whole burnt offerings and sacrifices for sin, thou hast taken no pleasure. Then he said, behold, I have come. In the roll of the book it is written of me, to do thy will, O God. And after saying above, sacrifices and offerings and whole burnt offerings and sacrifices for sins thou hast not desired, nor hast thou taken pleasure in them which are offered according to the law, then he said, behold, I have come to do thy will. He takes away the first, that's the old covenant shadow, in order to establish the second, that's the new covenant reality in Christ. By this will, that was Jesus saying, behold, I've come to do thy will. By this will, we have been sanctified through the offering of the body of Jesus Christ once for all. And every priest stands daily ministering and offering time after time the same sacrifice, which can never take away sins. But he, having offered one sacrifice for sins for all time, sat down at the right hand of God, waiting for a time onward until his enemies made a footstool for his feet. For by one offering has perfected for all time those who are sanctified. He passed through the heavens and brought salvation. We have a great high priest. He died in our place. He died for our sins. We have a wonderful Savior. The work is done. Since we have a great high priest, and notice we're going to see he still functions as a priest to us. He ministers, as we'll see, to us. He is a great high priest. He is the high priest that all the symbolism pointed to. He is our great high priest who has passed through the heavens. And notice, we can't miss this. Verse 14, Jesus, the Son of God. You need to know who he is. Remember we saw back in Matthew chapter 1:21 when Gabriel was telling Joseph he should name him Jesus. You should name him Yeshua. That means the Lord is salvation. You should name him Jesus, for he shall save his people from their sins. You should name him the Lord is salvation. That's what Jesus means. He is the great I am who saved us from our sins. But notice here, he also says Jesus, the Son of God. He calls him the Son of God, and this is the name that every Jew would understand because it focuses on deity. Indeed, in Psalm 2, we see the Lord made it clear that you're to worship the Son. We see the Lord made it clear that he has exalted him. And prophetically, he would exalt him at the resurrection. We see that. Actually, I want to read that. Let's turn to Psalm 2. It's interesting, in the Psalms, you have 150 Psalms. In the first Psalm, you have the exhortation to focus on his word and not take your eyes off it, to meditate on it day and night and to focus on. In the second Psalm, you have an exhortation to worship the Son. Get in the Word of God and focus on Jesus. And you have the rest of the Psalms, which are an element of that being played out in the life of the psalmist. Psalm 2. Why are the nations in an uproar, and the peoples devising a vain thing? The kings of earth take their stand, and the rulers counsel together against the Lord and against his anointed or his Christ. Let us tear their fetters apart and cast their cords from us. He who sits in the heavens laughs. The Lord scoffs at them. Then he said, I will speak to them in his anger and terrify them in his fury. But as for me, I have installed my king upon Zion, my holy mountain. I will surely tell the decree of the Lord. He said to me, Thou art my son, today I have begotten thee. And if you go to Acts 13:33, we're not going to go there, it speaks of this being begotten as when he was resurrected, by the way. Okay, you can look at that another time. And ask of me, and I'll surely give the nations as thine inheritance, and the very ends of the earth as thy possession. Thou shalt break them with a rod of iron, thou shalt shatter them like earthenware. Now, therefore, O kings, show discernment. Take warning, O judges of the earth. Worship the Lord with reverence and rejoice with trembling. Do homage to the Son, lest he become angry and you perish in the way, for his wrath may soon be kindled. How blessed are those who take refuge in him. It's the Son of God. Whenever we see Jesus claiming to be the Son of God, the Jews wanted to kill him because they would say it was blasphemy, because they were saying he's claiming to be God, but yet he is God, God the Son. We saw back in chapter 1, Hebrews 1:8, of the Son, he says, Thy throne, O God. We have a reference here to the eternal Son being God. Now, we don't fully understand it, that God, hear, O Israel, the Lord your God is one, and yet we see God revealed in three persons, Father, Son, and Holy Spirit. We see they are co-equal, co-eternal, each person fully God. And here we have God the Son, Jesus Christ, who is our great high priest, who has accomplished salvation. So what's the point here? Since then we have a great high priest who has passed through the heavens, Jesus the Son of God, let us hold fast our confession. Hold fast to what you believed about Jesus, because he is a great high priest who has passed through the heavens. He is God who took on human flesh, who delivered us from our sins. We have a great high priest. We need to remember what he has done for us and where he is right now. He's at the right hand. He has accomplished the work. It is finished. We have forgiveness of sins. When you're being tempted, oh, go to Jesus. Remember what you believed about him. Focus on the Word of God. Keep focusing on him. We struggle every day, and we need to know the Word of God. But we mustn't separate the Word of God from the God of the Word. You can have Bible verses everywhere, and that's great, but you need to focus on the God who said it also. We need a person, not programs. We need a person, not systems. We need a person, not methods or purposes. We need the person of Jesus Christ, our great. So are you clinging to him? When you're tempted, you've got to go to Jesus and cling to him. Cling to Jesus. Go to him. But notice, we also need to do something else. This is the second half of our passage. We need to continually draw near to him. Verse 14, since then we have a great high priest who has passed through the heavens, Jesus the Son of God, let us hold fast our confession. For, he's explaining, we do not have a high priest who cannot sympathize with our weaknesses, but one who has been tempted in all things as we are, yet without sin. Let us therefore draw near with confidence. There's our statement. To the throne of grace, that we may receive mercy and find grace to help in time of need. This is the second exhortation. Let us therefore draw near. We're going to look at that first. Then we're going to go back to verse 15, because both of these things hinge on verse 15. These exhortations. So we're going to come back to that. But first of all, he says, let us draw near, or continually, habitually. And this term draw near spoke of drawing near in a sense to worship. Let us draw near. And notice he says, continually, but to draw near the throne of grace. So who is the one on the throne in the context here? It is our great high priest, Jesus Christ. We draw near to him. And it carries the idea of a king, someone who's on a throne. It's King Jesus. We are to be continually drawing near to King Jesus, and who, as we will see, is the dispenser of grace and mercy. His throne is characterized, notice this, draw near with confidence to the throne of grace. His throne is characterized by grace. And you say, what is grace? Well, there's a basic definition that we have from the Greek word. It speaks of an unearned gift or unmerited favor. It's something that is freely bestowed as a gift, never in return for any merit, never in return for anything that one does. So it speaks of unmerited favor. But biblically speaking, to add to that, we see that the grace of God is revealed in the person of Christ. We have in Titus chapter 2 the statement, for the grace of God has appeared, bringing salvation to all men. That's after he's explaining, hey, how should old men be in Christ? How should young men be in Christ? How should older women be in Christ? And how should those workers or slaves be in Christ? How do you do it? For the grace of God has appeared. Christ has appeared, bringing salvation, offered to all men. And it says that same grace is instructing us to deny ungodliness and worldly desires and to live sensibly, righteously, and godly in this present age, looking for the blessed hope and appearing of the glory of our great God and Savior, Christ Jesus, who for us. You see, the grace of God is manifest in the person of Christ. His unmerited favor to us is manifest in Christ coming and dying for our sins. We didn't deserve it. We didn't do anything for it. It is a gift. For the wages of sin is death, but the gift of God is eternal life through Jesus Christ our Lord. One pastor writes, grace is that which God does for mankind through his Son, which mankind cannot earn, does not deserve, and will never merit. Totally agree. We see in John chapter 1, John 1:14, that the Word became flesh and dwelt among us, and we beheld his glory, John writes, and glory as of the only begotten from the Father, full of grace and truth. Jesus is gracious. We see that the law was given through Moses later on in John 1:17, but grace and truth were realized through Jesus Christ. It is through Christ that we understand grace. You see, it's all from him and nothing from us. For by grace you have been saved through faith, and that not of yourselves. It is the gift of God, not of works, lest any man should boast. Therefore, because he is the dispenser of grace, and he is a great high priest who's already accomplished salvation, therefore let us draw near. And he says, the present tense speaks of a continual practice. Keep drawing near to the throne that is characterized by grace. You know, sometimes one of our greatest problems is we're so far from God. And what do I mean? No, it's not that God's Spirit hasn't left us. He indwells us forever. But simply that our minds are not thinking about him. We are not focused on him. We're focused on all the difficulties, which are true. They're happening. But we're focused on those things. Now, it's not talking about some mystical mind experience drawing near Jesus. No, he's talking about understanding in our hearts and minds the truth of coming to the Lord Jesus Christ, to his throne characterized by grace. And why should we be doing this? Well, first of all, it's in the context of his truth and prayer. We see that. But why should we be drawing near? Notice in verse 15, this really explains. Remember I said verse 16, therefore looks back. That's what I just read. And verse 14 looks forward because you have the four in the beginning of verse 15. Verse 15, for, he's explaining why you hold fast your confession and also why we draw near. For we do not have a high priest who cannot sympathize with our weaknesses, but one who has been tempted in all things as we are, yet without sin. You see, you think about it, we have a God who took on human flesh. He became 100% human, yet without sin. He understands, he sympathizes with our weakness, so we need to go to him. He is a sympathetic high priest. The term sympathetic comes from the Greek word sunpatheo. Patheo means to suffer, pasco, to suffer, and the preposition sun means with. It means to suffer, in a general sense, to suffer with another person. And the term sympathizing came to speak of the extent of entering into someone's experience to suffer with them. You see, if you've gone through something, you can empathize with that person. You can sympathize with what they have gone through.
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8: Well, at my house growing up, everybody was always busy doing something, so sitting down to read was kind of considered lazy. 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
9: Working hard to serve the Lord and others is a good thing, but we can do our work more effectively once we've spent time with Christ. In Luke 10, we see that Mary made a conscious choice. Her sister Martha was busy in the kitchen, but Mary decided to cultivate her relationship with Jesus. And in response, Jesus said, "Mary has chosen what is better, and it will not be taken away from her." We can make the same choice as Mary by spending time in prayer and His Word, even when there are other good things demanding our attention. It's a choice to put Him first above all other tasks. Have you made that choice today? With Seeking Him, I'm Nancy DeMoss Wagmuth.

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1: It was faith, John Bunyan had been told. 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
3: When we begin to understand the truth frees us from what? A feeling insecure, inadequate, inferior, and friend, if when God takes those things out of your life and you begin to see your position, your person, your possessions in Him, then what happens? It's like He just takes the shackles off. I mean, He takes them all off. And you begin to understand who you are and what you have and where you're headed and what this wonderful God of ours is trying to do in your life.
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5: Well, I'm excited about what I want to share with you today because I believe if you will listen very carefully and apply what you hear, that many of you who have been saved a long time but have never really even begun to reach anywhere close the joy in your Christian life, I believe in this passage of Scripture is the solution and the answer to beginning to enjoy the Christian life. And I want to encourage you parents to listen very, very carefully for yourselves but also for your children. Because the title of this is How the Truth Can Set You Free. So let's begin reading in John chapter 8, and let's begin with verse 28. Jesus had forgiven the woman taken in adultery, and then he and the Pharisees got into a conversation. And so this is part of it. And he says in verse 28 of John 8, Jesus therefore said, when you lift up the Son of Man, then you will know that I am He, and I do nothing on my own initiative. But I speak these things as the Father taught me. Now watch this next verse. And He who sent me is with me. He has not left me alone, for, don't you wish you could always say this? I always do the things that are pleasing to Him. Don't you wish you could tell folks that about you in relationship to God? I always do the things that are pleasing to Him. As He spoke these things, many came to believe in Him. Jesus, therefore, was saying to those Jews who had believed Him, if you abide in My word, then you are truly disciples of Mine. And you shall know the truth, and the truth shall make you free. They answered Him, we are Abraham's offspring. We've never yet been enslaved to anyone. How is it that you say you shall become free? Jesus answered them, truly, truly, I say to you, everyone who commits sin is the slave of sin. And the slave does not remain in the house for